0: work without losing themselves? To answer that question, she listened. She sat down with mental health professionals from different disciplines and invited them to tell their stories, not simply about burnout or stress, but about hope, purpose, community, and what kept calling them back to the work. Rather than reducing those stories to statistics alone, she honored them as a lived experience. The result is research that reminds us of something both profound and deeply practical. People do not thrive because they are endlessly strong. People thrive because they are not forced to carry every burden alone. That lesson reaches far beyond therapists, counselors, social workers, pastors, psychologists, crisis workers, and peer support specialists. It reaches every classroom, every workplace, every family, every neighbor, every community. Because the question is not merely whether individuals are resilient. The deeper question is whether our communities deserve resilient people. Do our schools nurture them? Do our healthcare systems support them? Do our employers protect them? Do our neighborhoods welcome them? Or do we celebrate endurance while quietly expecting people to suffer in silence? These questions become even more urgent when we consider neurodivergent people, autistic individuals, people with ADHD, people living with dyslexia, Tourette syndrome, OCD, intellectual disabilities, acquired brain injuries, and countless other ways of experiencing the world. For generations, many neurodivergent people have been taught that resilience means learning to hide, to mask, to imitate, endure environments that were never designed with them in mind. Too often, society praises those who survive impossible circumstances while refusing to change the circumstances themselves. Surviving is not the same as flourishing. A workplace that demands constant masking is not cultivating resilience. A classroom that mistakes difference for deficiency is not cultivating resilience. A healthcare system that overlooks invisible disabilities is not cultivating resilience. These systems ask individuals to bend until they nearly break. Synergistic resilience offers another vision. It asks not, why can't this person adapt? It asks, how can all of us create conditions where every person has the opportunity to thrive? That shift changes everything, because resilience is no longer measured by how much pain someone can tolerate. It is measured by how well a community cares for its people. For neurodivergent communities, this idea carries tremendous hope. Support is not charity. Accessibility is not weakness. Accommodation is not lowering standards. They are investments in human potential. When one person's barriers are removed, everyone's opportunities expand. Same is true for caregivers. Mental health professionals have spent years helping others process trauma, anxiety, depression, addiction, grief, and despair. During the pandemic, they often became emotional lifelines while carrying extraordinary burdens of their own. Many experienced compassion fatigue, many questioned whether they could continue, and many discovered that simply telling people to practice more self-care was not enough. Self-care does matter, but self-care alone cannot repair a broken system. No amount of meditation compensates for impossible workloads, and no breathing exercises replaces healthy leadership. No inspirational quote substitutes for genuine human connection. Communities matter. Organizations matter. Relationships matter. And that is why Dr. Schulenburg's work is so timely. It invites us to stop imagining resilience as a solitary mountain climber conquering the summit alone. Instead, resilience becomes a circle of people carrying one another through difficult terrain. Some days we lead, some days we lean. Both are acts of courage. At Polarity Project, we're drawn to conversations that live beneath the surface. Stories that challenge assumptions, elevate overlooked voices, and ask what kind of world we are creating together. This conversation belongs there. Because synergistic resilience is not only about mental health. It is about democracy, justice, disability rights, faith. It is about public health. It is about education. It is about whether we truly believe every human being possesses inherent worth. And if we do, then resilience cannot remain an individual responsibility alone. It becomes a shared covenant, a promise that no one should have to face overwhelming hardship and isolation. A commitment that communities are measured not by how they treat the powerful, but by how they stand beside those carrying the heaviest burdens. And perhaps that is the invitation before us. Not simply to become stronger individuals, but to become stronger neighbors, stronger colleagues, families, and communities. Because hope is contagious. Compassion is contagious. Courage is contagious. And resilience, as Dr. Ruth Schulenburg reminds us, is contagious too, when we choose to build it together. Today we have the privilege of exploring that vision with a scholar, a pastor, and a listener whose work reminds us that healing is never merely personal, it is relational, it is communal. And when we choose to care for one another with intention and humility, we discover that the strongest foundation any society can build is not with one person standing alone, but many people standing together. Welcome to the show, Dr. Schulenburg.
1: Thank you. Glad to be here.
0: Absolutely glad you're here. Your project was fascinating to read about. Your research talks about resilience as something communities build together rather than something individuals simply possess. In your interviews, did you notice whether some caregivers struggle to receive care themselves? Do you think our culture teaches people in helping professions that they're allowed to give compassion but not to ask for it? And what does that do to their resilience?
1: Yes, there were many examples of participants who struggled to receive care for themselves, whether because of internalized messages or situational factors. Now, by internalized messages, I mean that many of us come to define ourselves as caregivers, first and foremost, rather than people in need of care ourselves. And even when we need or want care and support, it's not always readily available. The pandemic heightened both of those experiences for many people. By situational factors, I mean that the ordinary demands of working in helping professions grew in times of crisis. So my study participants may not have felt the freedom to set limits or ask for help because of their upbringing or other internal factors, but they and we often get very clear and specific messages from leaders, coworkers, and the systems in which we work that resources are limited, and it is the burden is on us to make up for any gaps in funding, staffing, or other essentials for providing care. So I'll give an example. I think of a counselor who participated in my study. She described facing increasing demands to see more clients, while her organization also planned to reduce the number of visits their grant-funded program could provide to victims of violence.
0: That seems counterintuitive.
1: Yeah. This was a source of moral distress to her because she knew that many of her clients lived with social and personal challenges that made establishing trust and rapport in the first place a relatively long-term process. So, for instance, if your client has had a child who was murdered, and that client also is dealing with poverty, racism, chronic health problems, all during a pandemic, it's going to be impossible for that person to be able to process their trauma in 5 to 6 visits with a counselor.
0: Mm.
1: So when resources are limited for the people we serve, and we are expected to compensate for those deficits, our own high expectations of ourselves and the very real external pressures intersect in ways that make asking for or receiving compassion and support all the more difficult.
0: Okay, that makes sense to me. We often praise people by saying they're so resilient, but I wonder if the word can sometimes become a way of asking people to endure more than anyone should. Did your research change how you think about resilience itself?
1: I actually had that in mind. It was a foundational theme for my research, even before I started doing the interviews. As I wrote the proposal, I was struck by how many people across demographic groups were expressing fatigue from the constant demand and expectation of resilience. And that's especially true for those who've been marginalized and often carry added burdens of discrimination. So, for instance, a storyteller and writer-director Zundashe Lorelia Brown, who explores Black experiences in the Southern United States, made this post on X, the X platform, in May of 2021. So pretty early still in the pandemic. She said, "I dream of never being called resilient again in my life. I'm exhausted by strength. I want support. I want softness. I want ease. I want to be amongst kin, not patted on the back for how well I took a hit or for how many. Instead of hearing, she added, "You are one of the most resilient people I know. I want to hear you are so loved. You are so cared for. You are genuinely covered." That was a recurring theme among my mental health professionals as well.
0: That's a powerful feeling when somebody tells you you're covered. And in my experience, that's something I experienced when I first went out on the street and became a part of the family structures, the tribal structures that exist on our streets.
1: Yeah. Yeah. They didn't often feel that someone had their back, that they were covered. And even more, they felt that they were expected to show resilience to support and sustain their employers, the people they serve, their families, their communities. Resilience was not framed as something for their own benefit, but rather as an obligation for the sake of others, an obligation that feels non-negotiable, no matter what the cost of that resilience might be.
0: Would you call that performative?
1: It is a kind of performative resilience. It's built in. It's baked into the system. The system, our economic system, our political system, our healthcare system, all of these intersecting systems are built on the assumption of inevitable, unlimited human resilience.
0: Hmm. We're running out of what is not an unlimited resource.
1: Right, right.
0: So when a mental health professional burns out, our first instinct is often to ask what they could have done differently. But your work seems to suggest we should be asking also what failed around them. How do we shift from seeing burnout as an individual problem to recognizing it as a reflection of the health of an entire community or organization?
1: One of my study participants, whom I called Frankie, often used the word imperative to describe an experience that he had that told him that he needed to make some major career changes as his work as a hospice chaplain became unsustainable. He said he realized he'd been burnt out for a long time, and the pandemic just made that clear to him. So I'm going to quote the World Health Organization, which identifies burnout as an occupational phenomenon. So it's not a diagnosis. It's not a medical condition. It's an occupational phenomenon. And then the IDT-11 is the 11th revision of the International Classification of Diseases, defines burnout as a syndrome conceptualized as resulting from chronic workplace stress that has not been successfully managed. So it describes what burnout looks like. Most of us are probably familiar with what burnout can look like. But it said that burnout as an occupational syndrome should not be applied to describe experiences in other areas of life. So you can be energetic at home. You can be energetic in other areas of your life. But if you're burnt out, you're not depressed. You're not dealing with a mental health struggle necessarily. Burnout is a function of the environment in which you're working. So what struck me, though, was the ambiguity of the language chronic workplace stress that has not been successfully managed. Notice the passive voice, has not been successfully managed.
0: Yeah.
1: Managed by whom? It seems to put the responsibility of managing a systemic problem, an occupational concern, on the individuals experiencing the effects of unsustainable systems. However, if chronic workplace stress is an occupational syndrome experienced internationally, so much so that it deserved definition as a public health problem, not as a medical health condition, then why is lack of successful management not framed as a systemic and communal issue? By making burnout something individuals have to manage, when it is, by definition, an occupational problem, it enables pathological systems to continue to cause harm.
0: That makes a lot of sense to me. So what would you say the remedy to that is?
1: Well, for one, recognizing that, again, if it's an occupational hazard, so to speak, then we need to be looking at what are those hazards in the workplace that contribute to burnout.
0: Many neurodivergent people spend years masking, hiding parts of themselves just to make it through work and daily life. Did your research touch on what happens to people when people feel they can't bring their authentic selves into caregiving positions? Can authenticity itself become a form of resilience?
1: Well, I didn't explore neurodivergence or personal authenticity explicitly. The open-ended questions I gave each of the participants, and then in the small group focus groups that we had gave them the opportunity to talk about how different aspects of their identity shaped the challenges and support they experienced. So for the focus groups, I asked how their respective teams navigate challenges and support related to specific aspects of identity, whether race, gender, disability, or other factors. So, for example, a music therapist, self-described as Asian American, talked about how the public rhetoric about COVID-19 being the China virus caused real anxiety and danger for people who are or are assumed to be Asian. In her case, she faced aggressive comments and so-called jokes from not only her clients, but also from her coworkers. So with these microaggressions happening, when she set boundaries for self-care or tried to offer suggestions to improve processes at her workplace, she described how before the pandemic, she knew the pushback she got might be personal or it might be a result of what she represented to her clients and coworkers. So like many people who live with the stereotype of the model minority, she was expected to excel, but no matter how competent and capable she was, for some people, she would never be American enough. She saw herself as a person who wanted to help people, but others saw her as a possible source of disease or even representing the COVID virus itself. Ultimately, she meant that she had felt she had to cope by downplaying differences, doing her work to the best of her ability while keeping her head down and not calling attention to herself. I think that's a very similar experience for people who are neurodiverse. They feel like they have to accommodate themselves in order to pass as normal. I use that word in quotation marks, to hide the uniqueness of who they are. Mm.
0: That's my personal experience as a neurodivergent person. That for many years I did water myself down to be more acceptable. Mm. And in my 40s, I am doing that a lot less.
1: Good. Because it's exhausting.
0: It is.
1: It demands resilience while making it harder and harder to be resilient.
0: Oh, that's a good way to put it. We're surrounded by messages telling people to practice self-care. But your research seems to point towards something much larger. So if you could retire one phrase from the conversation about burnout and replace it with something more honest, what would it be?
1: I pondered this, and I couldn't think of a particular phrase, but I do think we need to reexamine what we mean by the word strength as human beings. Womanist thought shaped much of my thinking about research. So womanism is a philosophical or theological framework that centers the lives and experiences of Black women as sources of knowledge, insight, wisdom, theological power, and knowledge. So I knew that many Black feminist and womanist writers have pushed back on the stereotype of the strong Black woman. For some, the strong Black woman image seems like an affirmation on the surface. Oh, she's so strong. However, embedded in that image is an expectation of infinite strength and resilience, not for her own well-being, but exclusively for the benefit of others, even and especially those who often dehumanize and mistreat her. The medical myths about superhuman strength of Black bodies were used to justify enslavement and brutal treatment. But those myths live on today and carry with them rationalizations for not recognizing a person's full humanity and real vulnerability. Now, I'm a pastoral theologian, which means I explore what it means to be human, what it means to suffer, and what it means to flourish. So I'm always suspicious of language that upholds human strength as an ultimate good without acknowledging the reality of our limited and finite bodies. While we may seek to grow in strength and resilience as individuals, at communal levels, at systemic levels, the U.S. in particular has made every form of strength an idol to worship. It's not enough to care for one's own body and to build on its unique capacities. We're pushed to be perfect in compliance with certain ideals that often are oppressive and simply not possible for most bodies and minds. It's not enough to be creative and productive within one's own capacities. Creativity and productivity must meet external metrics set by others for their own benefit, regardless of the human cost. This way of thinking disregards, diminishes, and devalues.
0: Coming up for you, we have Who Carries the Carrier by Chameleon.

0: And that was Who Carries the Carrier by Chameleon. Now that's a mouthful, folks. Back to the show.
1: In compliance with certain ideals that often are oppressive and simply not possible for most bodies and minds. It's not enough to be creative and productive within one's own capacities. Creativity and productivity must meet external metrics set by others for their own benefit, regardless of the human cost. This way of thinking disregards, diminishes, and devalues those with disabilities, or really anyone who simply fails to meet the imposed standards of health, beauty, strength, stamina, and productivity. This way of thinking denies our mortality and our humanity, treating us as disposable resources. Think about it. We talk about human resources that serve an economic purpose rather than treating us as intrinsically valuable just as we are beyond our strength, resilience, or productivity.
2: Beautifully
1: so strength.
2: Put.
1: Strength is the thing we need to re-examine.
2: Yeah, that makes a lot of sense. On that note, folks, we're going to take a quick break. We're going to let you ponder what the good doctor has been telling us, and then we're going to play you a song to let you ruminate these thoughts. We'll be right back. And we're back. I'm here with Dr. V. Ruth Schulenburg, and we're talking about her theory of synergistic resilience. If you're just tuning in, this is KEPW 97.3 FM. We're broadcasting from Eugene, Oregon. And we are simulcasting online at kepw.org. We're talking currently about communities that heal. Ruth, among the people you interviewed, what distinguished the communities that actually help people flourish from the ones that simply expected people to survive?
1: The study participants talked about the kinds of support they received, or in some cases, support they wanted but didn't receive, that would make it or would have made it easier to flourish and not demand resilience simply to survive. Some of them spoke of communities that not only valued their work, understood what they were doing, but supported it. And I'll give an example. One mental health worker serves victims of gun violence, people who've had loved ones who have been murdered or who've been injured because of gun violence. So she was talking about ways her synagogue had been very active in gun violence prevention, even partnering with her own agency to provide practical support to her clients. She said it meant a lot for her to know that they appreciate what she does. She said, "My synagogue community is behind me." That's not an experience that everyone had, but many did in various ways. So for instance, an African-American woman who serves as a peer support specialist, helping people navigate the system in the community, whether because of homelessness or, you know, other challenges, described various kinds of practical and emotional support that she received from family, friends, and others. That included financial assistance during the pandemic through shopping discounts and other recognitions of healthcare workers in the community. And she said while the discounts were helpful, she described it as part of a larger outpouring of appreciation and support for her work. Oftentimes, people working in mental health feel like they are unseen and that their work is devalued because of the stigma attached to mental illness. So she described how much it meant when even cashiers would thank her for what she was doing. And when she would tell them that she does mental health, they would say, "Girl, my heart goes out to you because we are in a mental mess right now." So such validation from her family, her city, and her church kept her going and made her feel like we can all get through this.
2: It gave her purpose.
1: Yeah, absolutely. Well, and it made her feel seen. She didn't feel like she was working in isolation, that her work was able to be recognized and valued for what she had to contribute to her community.
2: That validation, to me, is everything.
1: Yeah. So another thing I noticed, paying attention to what they didn't get in terms of support also says a lot about what they need in order to flourish collectively.
2: That makes sense.
1: Here are some of the things that came up. Reasonable work hours seems pretty basic, but it's hard to come by. Reasonable work hours, adequate staffing, funding and other resources that actually match the results being expected.
2: Right.
1: Being consulted and respected when they offer suggestions or before major changes are implemented. One person was lamenting how major changes were being rolled out while the frontline counselors weren't even informed about these major changes until after the decision was effectively done. So realizing that the people closest to the problem may have the best insights about the causes and solutions to the problem is pretty important, as is recognizing that persistent and pervasive social problems are not going to be solved by individual effort and resilience.
2: It takes a tribe.
1: Indeed.
2: COVID-19 was an extraordinary period of suffering, but it also exposed truths that have been there all along. Looking back, what do you think the pandemic revealed about our mental health systems that we can no longer afford to ignore?
1: Well, before the pandemic, many people thought of mental illness as something that some people experience while others do not. Now, while that idea is still prevalent, the pandemic revealed a broader vulnerability to mental health struggles, as people were coping with not being able to work, not being able to leave their homes, or if they had to leave or got to leave their homes, feeling vulnerable to the virus, feeling vulnerable to rapid economic change. Those struggles became more apparent. Several of my study participants talked about the various ways the pandemic made it more common and more socially acceptable to identify having mental health challenges. To say, yeah, I'm struggling with anxiety. Yeah, I'm struggling with depression. Or I'm coping with pervasive thoughts that just plague me and I can't manage them. So while we have a long way to go to overcome the deeply embedded stigma about mental illness, I do think we've made some strides in normalizing talk about mental health struggles and in seeing it as more than a personal individual issue, as we recognize the social, political, economic, and other factors that contribute to mental health challenges. When everyone was struggling, it was really hard to say that mental health issues or mental illness are confined to people with medical or genetic vulnerabilities.
2: Right. Absolutely. It became about the system and how the system was functioning as a whole.
1: Mm-hmm.
2: Our culture often asks people, are you functioning? But functioning isn't the same as flourishing.
1: Amen.
2: So how would you define flourishing, and what does it actually look like for someone working in a helping profession?
1: So here's my official definition. I understand resilience as a multidimensional process of adapting to adversity in a process that results in maintaining, regaining, or improving well-being for individuals, communities, and even societies. So my focus is on collective flourishing, not just on individuals surviving the latest assault on their well-being.
2: So as conversations around neurodiversity continue to grow, we're beginning to recognize there isn't one normal way for a human mind to work. It's more of a spectrum.
1: Yes.
2: How might the idea of synergistic resilience help us build workplaces and communities that don't simply accommodate different minds, but actually value them as essential parts of a healthy ecosystem?
1: Well, as you and I were talking about in the break, you used a phrase that I really appreciated. You said instead of stepping down, you made a lateral move. And I said, you made a lateral move into a position or a spot that was better for you, that was a better fit. And I think that's a really important way to think about things. Often when someone is not succeeding in one role or with one task, we focus so much on what's wrong with them that we don't ask, is there a better spot for that person? Is there another way to respect and honor their gifts, their talents, their experiences without them having to fit into a role that they may have discovered was not a good fit? One thing we're learning from disability studies is that changes in the environment or in processes that are meant as an accommodation for some people soon become an asset for everyone. The cutouts on curbs not only gives access to wheelchair users, it helps people using bicycles and skateboards, pushing carts, and so on. Likewise, when we change the environment or a process to accommodate neurodiversity, it makes sense to think of it both as an accommodation for humanity's diverse array of bodies and minds and as a way to help everyone flourish. So as a simple micro-level example, having fidget toys or other sensory resources spread out on a conference room or classroom table, not in a basket somewhere, not somewhere where you have to ask for them. Just spread out so anyone can take one. May be helpful to everyone, not only those with a diagnosis of one sort or another. And it suggests that there are many ways to participate and stay engaged in a meeting. It's a simple example, but I think many things that we do ostensibly to accommodate one kind of diversity could be just a way to recognize that the diversity is infinite and that all of our minds are different and unique. There
2: really
1: is no mold.
2: Just a giant spectrum.
1: Right. We've just normalized and identified some as being more valuable or more recognized as others. But I think one of the benefits that we're experiencing as a society is recognizing that our brains are really complex, beautiful, amazing things, and that we gain a lot by recognizing that that diversity helps all of humanity.
2: Absolutely. Your work draws from pastoral theology while also reaching across disciplines and serving people regardless of their faith tradition. Do you think we spent too much time celebrating independence and not enough time recognizing that interdependence is part of what makes us fully human?
1: Absolutely. One of the key parts of my study, and really one of the more difficult parts, getting individual interviews was challenging enough, but trying to pull together focus groups was incredibly hard because everyone is busy. But I did end up having 13 participants that I interviewed individually, and then two focus groups of three people each. And I used the word participants less because it's commonly used to describe people who participate in research studies, and more because the concept of participation comes from process philosophy and theology, which it's complicated. So I'm going to briefly say that a core belief in process philosophy and theology is in a worldview that understands everything and everyone is interdependent and mutually influencing in a dynamic and relational process of participating in the ongoing development of this world. So in a sense, each one of us, everything we say, everything we do, participates in the ongoing development of this world and of humanity. And that, I thought, aptly described this meeting of strangers, strangers to me and to each other, as I asked them questions, as they talked with each other, as they found that these strangers that they had just met in the last hour really understood what they were going through. It was not intended to be community building, but I suspected that those kinds of group, focus group discussions could in fact be a kind of resilience building community activity. And I'd like to see more opportunities for people in a lot of the different kinds of helping professions to get to talk with people inside and outside their workplace about what it means to be resilient in their field. Not focusing just on the work they do, but on who they are while they do that work.
2: Mm, purpose. Values.
1: Yep.
2: If someone reads your dissertation 20 years from now, what do you hope they will say changed because conversations like this one began happening? What would success look like, not just for your research, but for communities and caregivers it seeks to serve?
1: Well, I'm struck right now by how much the public rhetoric continues to vilify, demonize, blame people who are living with mental illness. They're seen not as people who have something to offer. People living with mental illness are often treated as a problem to be solved. So I'm hoping that 20 years from now, we will be thinking very differently, that we will understand the diversity of the human mind, the diversity of the human body, as not something to be fixed, but something that might spark creative ways to rethink how we do work, how we do community, how we do life in this world. And that's pretty ambitious. And sometimes, especially these days, I can feel pretty discouraged. But I really do think that we are on the precipice of a new way of thinking and living in the world, if we can embrace this idea that our diversity, including the diversity of our bodies and the diversity of our minds, is an asset and a strength for everyone, not a limitation, and certainly not a problem to be solved.
2: Beautifully put.

0: challenges. We experience those challenges in different ways. Certainly not everyone has the same challenges, but by recognizing that we're not alone, we might be able to reach out to each other and build communities that sustain us, that support collective flourishing, rather than, as we said earlier, relying on each individual to adapt and to be resilient, to make up for the deficiencies, really, in our society.
1: Absolutely. Well, Ruth, I appreciate you coming on the show. Is there anything else you'd like to say before you go?
0: I'm grateful.
2: This next song we have for you is Nobody Survives the Fire Alone by, of course, Chameleon.

0: And that was Nobody Survives the Fire Alone by Chameleon.
1: The person who never asks for help. The one who works through the night. The one who carries impossible burdens with a smile. The one who breaks only after everyone else has been saved. I've been that person. We celebrate that story because it feels noble. But perhaps it is also one of the loneliest stories we've ever told ourselves. What if resilience was never meant to look like that? What if the strongest among us are not the ones who carry the heaviest loads alone, but the ones who know how to let others carry them for a while? Dr. Ruth Schulenburg's work invites us to imagine something radically different. It reminds us that resilience is not a medical medal awarded to the toughest individual. It is something woven between people. It grows in relationships, in trust, in communities that refuse to let anyone disappear beneath the weight of their own suffering. And that changes the question. Instead of asking, why isn't this person stronger? We begin asking, have we built a community that allows strength to grow? Instead of asking, why did they burn out? We ask, who was carrying the caregiver? Instead of admiring people for surviving impossible circumstances, perhaps we should become the kind of neighbors who make those circumstances less impossible. This conversation is about mental health professionals, but it is also about every one of us. Because sooner or later, each of us will become both caregiver and receiver. There will be days when we are steady hand holding someone else through grief. And there will be days where our own hands begin to tremble. The measure of a healthy community is not whether people struggle. Every life contains hardship. The measure of a healthy community is whether anyone has to struggle alone. For those of us who are neurodivergent, disabled, chronically ill, marginalized, or simply weary from carrying the expectations of a world that often creates and mistakes productivity for worth, and this particular message carries power. Your value has never depended on how much you can endure. Your humanity has never depended on how well you hide your needs. You do not have to earn compassion. You belong to it. If there is one invitation I hope we all carry away today, it is this. Let us stop asking people to become more resilient while leaving the world unchanged. Let us become the kind of people who change the world around them. May we build workplaces where asking for help is seen as wisdom rather than weakness. May we build families where love is not measured by sacrifice alone, but by mutual care. May we build neighborhoods where no one has to choose between dignity and vulnerability. May we build communities where every mind, every body, every story has a place at the table. Because resilience is not always a fortress, it's a bridge. And every time one human being reaches across that bridge to another, to listen without judgment, to rest without shame, to share hope without condition, we strengthen not only the person before us, but the entire human family. And perhaps that's the future Dr. Schulenburg's work points us towards. Not a world where no one suffers, but a world where no one suffers alone. Until next time, take care of yourselves. And just as important, take care of one another. Because somewhere, someone else's resilience may begin with the kindness you offer today.
0: We're taking you out on another Chameleon song, Ask the Community, Not the Casualty. A little bit of punk rock for our punk rock fans out there.

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4: Hi, this is KEPW Youth Radio. I am Zia, and we are going to be doing a show about Hall of Dreams. It's something I've talked about in the past, and now I'm going to leave it up to Finn.
5: What's Hall of Dreams?
4: Hall of Dreams is where people can give us messages saying what they want to be when they grow up, and if that changes, can always give us another one and tell them. If you want us to put your name out, just write your name on the note. And if you don't, say that, please don't say my name on the note. And we will be glad to do either one, each other. And I hope everyone will like our shows. And please keep listening to us. I'm going to leave it back to Finn.
5: What is your dream, Zia?
4: My dream is be a singer. I'm going to be going to vocal classes. I'm going to be focusing in good guitar. And I'm really hoping I can be. Music has a lot of different signs of the world. It's one of the things that makes us kind of who we are and what we like to listen to. Also kind of builds up our personality. Like, you know, like some days when you're not having a good day and you play some bad music or sad music, that's kind of what your personality is right now. So when I get upset sometimes and I'm not ready to go to school and I just feel like I'm going to get into a fight with someone, I can play some like mad music and stuff. And that is my throughout the school day until like something happy happens to me and I feel better. My friends are usually there to help me. This year has been personally hard. There's been a lot of people moving. Some people that I really kind of need. And they helped me a lot. It was my cousin. She moved up to Alaska. I'm not that happy with her move. But I'm getting through it bit by bit. I have my friends here like Finn.
5: I'm Finn.
4: Yep. And then I have more friends that are usually in the youth radio shows. And I have some new friends that are coming to Youth Radio. And I have some friends since I was little that just started last week. We didn't make a show last week, but we did do some fun things last week. Like go to a donut shop and have pizza. And then we went to a rainbow game night. It is the mansion from Growers Market. It has been there for a while. They have tours on Tuesdays and Fridays, 11 to 3 o'clock. And actually, I'm super happy because we're officially starting the Hall of Dreams. So if you don't want to, just don't send some mails. We'll be probably putting some posters up. And if you see them, they will have our a number and our mail things. Finn, what is your dream?
5: My dream is to work at the Lego factory because you can like make your own like Lego sets and stuff.
4: Do you like building Legos? Is it something fun? Is it kind of like a hobby?
5: Yes, it's a really big hobby. I love doing it every day, and it's like I love doing it. It's like my only thing I play with sometimes.
4: Why do you like building them, and why do you love them so much?
5: Because, like, it takes your mind off of stuff sometimes, and if you love Legos, you'd want, like, every single Lego set that you like. Like, every single Lego set you like.
4: What Lego set are you wanting to get right now?
5: Probably the Brand New Day Lego set with Scorpion, Boomerang, Hulk, and Spider-Man in the hot dog stand. It's $90, and I really want
4: What Legos do you have? Do you have, like, a collection?
5: No, I have, like, a big, big box, like, almost the size of, like, my body almost.
4: Wow. That's really big. How long have you been wanting to build Legos and love playing with Legos?
5: So are you saying, like, how many years?
4: Like, what age were you when you played with Legos?
5: I was, like, 4.
4: Did your dad do it with you or your mom?
5: I think my dad and then my grandma, not really my mom, because my mom doesn't really like Legos at this time because she keeps stepping on them.
4: Yeah, I hate when I step on Legos. I have a whole box full of Legos, too. It isn't as big as yours. I also have a Lego table that...
5: I have been to Zia's house. Because she's, like, my only friend that I have sleepovers with, because I'm, like, very sensitive without my mom sometimes.
4: Yeah, everyone has that stuff problems. Like, when I went to my friend's house for the first time, she's in Springfield, and I'm past Eugene, so, like, it's kind of scary. But I'm still really happy that I can make it through. And, Finn, what sleepovers have you done without your mom?
5: Only one, really. Because, one, the first, my only time that I've had sleepovers without my mom, and I didn't even make through the whole night. Mm. Right when we were about to go to sleep, I was getting sad, so I wanted to go home.
4: The first sleepovers I've had, I was super nervous. But, like, my second one, I went home early. No, like, that was my second one. I mean, like, one of my sleepovers when I was kind of going through my horror phase, where, like, you're kind of scared of everything. I got scared of something, and I had to go home early. But most of them, I had my friend. One of the things I suggest not people watching is Five Nights at Freddy's. But, I mean, like, for little kids that haven't gone through their horror phase yet, Five Nights at Freddy's was one of the things that scarred me the most. I didn't like it at all. I'm not a big fan of horror movies, but I do like watching the Pennywise movies. But back to dreams, I really do focus in art and lots of other stuff. Finn, do you have any, like, other hobbies than Legos? Do you like doing anything else?
5: I like singing sometimes without anybody there because I'm going to get embarrassed.
4: Do you like rapping?
5: Oh, heck no. I do not even like rap music sometimes.
4: I love rapping. I focus a lot in pop music, K-pop music, and rapping music. Like, I really do like Eminem's. It's a good one to listen to. I like Mockingbird. I don't suggest kids under 8 listening to it because it has some stuff, like lots of songs. It has some meanings that can be a little, like, but most of it's pretty good. I mean, it's kind of a sad song, but it's also, like, a really good song. And I like Eminem's, and I think you guys should listen to it too. My cousin brought a lot of my musical stuff out of me when she showed me lots of stuff like Young Gravy, and one of the songs that isn't by Young Gravy but she showed me is called If This World Was Mine. It was super good. I really liked it. I think my cousin helped me with so many things that most people don't have from a cousin. She got raised with me like a sister. Growing up, we listened to a lot of music. She was one of my inspirations to start making music. I thought if I made music and I listened to a lot more music, like the music she showed me, it would be something we liked together. If you haven't heard, we've had a show about it. Hamilton, it's about the kind of some of the wars and Hamilton himself, of course, and his friends and his children and how the story kind of happened. It's a musical of inspiration. I think that everybody should listen to it. It has a lot of good and not that good quills. I wouldn't say every song is kid appropriate, but most of the songs are kid appropriate. So Finn, speaking of music, do you like, what are some of the music you like?
5: Like, pop, like Michael Jackson songs, because they're like...
4: Who's your favorite singer?
5: Like, for right now, it's like Oliver Tree, because even though he has some like, not kid appropriate songs, I sing them too, but... They are really good songs. They sometimes, when you're, like, sad or something, you, like, calm down sometimes to them. And also, my other favorite type of music is, like, sleep music sometimes. When you're, like, crying and stuff, it, like, calms you down sometimes. Like, calms you down. And then my third favorite, like, kind of, one's not pop, but a lot of them are pop, but, My third favorite is Michael Jackson, because he is a good singer. He's a good singer, but...
4: And some of the Michael Jackson's, like, musicals and stuff, I've watched some of the clips from it, like, funny moments from Michael Jackson. Some of the clips look like he literally broke his bones, and he's still, like... I saw his eyes squint and everything. And then, like, he'll just be back to, like, singing like nothing happened. And I also saw, like, a behind the scenes. And then, like, afterwards, he's like, oh, I hurt my back. It's funny how the clips bring out the funniest things that you feel like you don't catch in, like, watching it all, even in real life.
5: I like it because it's, like, even though there's, like, some songs with, like, bad words, it's still, like, calming. Like, if you like singing Michael Jackson, definitely give us a letter, please. That's the most you guys can do. At least, give us some letters.
4: Hey, Finn, did you know that Michael Jackson can hear these shows if he wanted to?
5: Oh, yeah, I forgot. Even though Michael Jackson is gone... He still can hear it from us talking. Because, like, some ghosts can actually hear what we're saying.
4: Wait, Michael Jackson died? When did he die?
5: Like, before I was born, and probably before you were born, Zia.
4: Oh my gosh, I didn't know Michael Jackson died.
5: People can die!
4: I know, I mean, like, I didn't know he died. But either way, there's just one other person that I know of that, like, looks like he literally broke his back in the scenes.
5: Who?
4: I don't know, but I swear I know who it is. I just don't know exactly, like, that brain fart that, like, nothing ever really wants to go on in your life. It's just, like, boom. Yeah. I think... One of the things that makes this radio station special is that nobody's alone here. Nobody has to be afraid of other people. One of the things that makes us really special is that we all work together. Imagine, even if you have different types of skin colors, even if you have different personalities, we all can work together and we all support every single type of person in this world. We hope that we can make people change into better people even. And I think something that has happened in my childhood, and in I'm pretty sure Finn's too, is that you all have moments where you're pretty shy, and you don't want to get out of your shell at all. Finn?
5: I have been shy, like, almost before I met Zia. Before I met Zia and before I had, like, real friends. Like, I used to have, like, people that I like to play with, but I didn't ask them to be my friend, ever. I just meet people, and I just play with them. And then I start to like them.
4: But you're even not really friends.
5: Yeah. But they're really fun to play with.
4: Yeah, I think before I've met lots of my friends and Finn,
5: yes.
4: I kind of was a shell myself. I didn't want to show. I was afraid that I got hurt if I showed my true personalities. But once we all started, when I started joining Youth Radio, Talking on Air made all of my butterflies go away. All of the stuff that I kind of wanted to, like, have you ever had that time where you just feel like you need to punch somebody?
5: Boom, boom, boom, boom, boom.
4: I think that it calmed me down. It made me a better person inside. That's why also in Hall of Dreams, you can even ask us if you can join Youth Radio. We love new people. We always have room for more. Sometimes it can be really stressful, not to lie. If we have a stressful time, everything's going to be okay in the end of it. But there's always going to be stressful times, even in the least stressful things. I think that everybody has their stressful times, so just expect there will be stressful times, not stressful times, but we'll try to keep it as nice as we can be, and try to stay as calm as we can be. Finn, do you have anything to say about Youth Radio that made you like it?
5: First, I'm meeting new people. It's, like, fun. You get to talk to them. You get to, like, in Youth Radio, you sometimes get to, like, go to places and put out flyers. And sometimes while you're there, you might do something or get something or something. So that's why, like, Youth Radio's fun. Like, anything in Youth Radio, like, besides hearing about scary things, like, I'm in my horror phase right now. And I'm, like, scared of everything that's, like, crimes and stuff.
4: Yeah, I just don't think that, like, we have to focus on that in Youth Radio. So we try our best not to think about it. I do have some friends that come here, though, that are a little gothy sometimes. But she really only says it to me. And she tries to keep quiet about that stuff. But she loves making new friends. Everyone here wants to meet everybody new and have more friends. So we had a really nice time talking about our dreams. So our mailing site is 454 Willamette Street, 203 Eugene, Oregon, 97401. My email address is djwolfkid@kpw.org. I am happy to read your dreams with me. 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

She Was Cool by Jean Murphy. 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I sent her away and bought another. Way out West 11th, there's a place where things go that people don't want, that don't work anymore. They're in white, crooked rows like tombs or hives, rusting in the rain. Some are still alive.

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3: Hello and welcome to Hearts and Bones. It's modern eras of folk music. My name is Mike Meyer, and in this hour, we'll hear from Phoebe Hunt. We'll also check in with the seldom seen, the tallest man on earth, Hoppe, and Kathy Mattea. First, we start off with the smooth blues man Chris Smither. With his big blue guitar, Live As I'll Ever Be is the name of the album. Hold On Hearts and Bones.

Paula Cole from American Quilt. She's most notably a jazz singer, but in this case went back to her Americana roots. This is Hearts and Bones, Modern Eras of Folk Music. My name's Mike, and next up is a Lebanese singer, songwriter, composer, and oud player, Marcel Khalif. Speak up on Hearts and Bones.

Hapa from Hawaii, featuring Barry Flanagan from New York. And the word hapa means half and half in Hawaiian. Olinda Road on Hearts and Bones. Welcome back to Hearts and Bones. It's modern eras of folk music. My name is Mike Meyer, and I've been broadcasting for over 40 years on public and community radio. And this station is an absolute miracle and necessity in this day and age of commercialism. Authentic, multicultural, creative music thrives best on this type of station. And this is where I ask you to come in and please become a listener supporter. Go to our website, sign up with us, and know that you're doing your part for this and the next generations ahead. Thank you. Next up is an outfit from the East Coast that kind of combines old-timey, blues, jazz, and actually toured as the opening act for Bob Dylan for a while. Here are the Wyos on Hearts and Bones.

Kathy Mattea from her beautiful rootsy album called Coal. That's Lawrence Jones on Hearts and Bones. Next up is a primary player in my life of music. He plays so many different styles from heart and soul. He's mostly known as a bluegrass player, but this is a dreamy album called Awake Me in the New World. Here is Peter Rowan on Hearts and Bones.

Encanto, a very special Italian ensemble. La Stanza di Umbra is the name of the album. Welcome back to Hearts and Bones. It's Modern Eras of Folk Music. My name is Mike, and if you'd like to write to me, please do so at heartsandbonesradio@gmail.com. Let's see what Jason Isbell in the 400 unit is up to. From the record Weather Vanes, here's Cast Iron Skillet on Hearts and Bones.

0: matters.
1: Phoebe Hunt from her record Nothing Else Matters. It's the title cut, and she's going back to her roots with that one, as she's mostly known as an Americana fiddle player that did a lot of swing as well with the Bellevue outfit. This is Hearts and Bones, Modern Eras of Folk Music. My name's Mike. Next we go to a band from Washington, D.C., and this record never got enough attention. I think it's their best recording. Here are the Seldom Seen from Act 4 on Hearts and Bones.

One time, right in the middle of a job interview, I took out a book and I started reading. The guy said, what the hell are you doing? So let me ask you one question. If you were in a vehicle and you were traveling at the speed of light, and then you turned your lights on, would they do anything? He said, I don't know. I said, forget it then. I don't want to work for you.

That's a Swedish outfit called Swap, just about bringing an end to this week's Hearts and Bones. They call that piece Kazi? This has been Hearts and Bones Radio. My name's Mike Meyer. Thanks for tuning in. I hope you'll come back next time around. We've got a band from Sweden up next. It's actually a solo act that goes by the name The Tallest Man on Earth. We're also going to hear from Cindy Callett, and we'll end it up with the Nordic Fiddle Ensemble. Thanks again for listening.

Cleveland was the place to be. And the ghost of my hungry self linger in the way I feel. It's been long since I felt it all. I'm just waiting on a word.

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2: Airing on Asheville FM in Asheville, this is the Final Straw Radio. We're joined by Hadley, a member of the Spokane 3 Support Committee, to speak about those three defendants, Justice for All, Bailun Mavalawala II, and Jack Archer, their case and their struggle for justice. Then after that, you'll hear an interview by audio comrades at Radio Ausbruch out of Freiburg, Germany, with Marina Christodoulou on her essay, Toward a Genealogy of Ontological Exhaustion, Becoming Indignant to Life, Ontological Indignation, After Becoming Exhausted to Life, Ontological Exhaustion. It's a bit of a heavy one, but I think it's well worth a listen. We'll have a transcript of that out soon. And check our show notes for links to the original essay, as well as more from Ausbruch, which is a fellow member of the A Radio Network of Anarchist and Anti-Authoritarian Radios and Podcasts.
3: My name's Hadley. I use they, them pronouns. I'm in Spokane, Washington, and I'm a member of the support committee for the Spokane 3.
2: Cool. And just because it has been in the news and people would have been paying attention to you, how is it going briefly with the fires? Big question.
3: Yeah. Thank you for asking. It's been pretty wild. At this point, the fires are, I think, almost completely contained. The smoke has cleared, which is really a blessing to be able to breathe clean air. Unfortunately, there are, I think, about 600 or 700 people who have lost their homes, or families, you know, who have lost their homes. Over 60,000 people were evacuated total, you know, over the course of like 24 hours. It was really intense. So, and also, you know, in some ways really beautiful to see how the community came together and a lot of mutual aid efforts, but definitely we will be in a long road to recovery.
2: And anyone who listened to last week's show will have seen a couple of links in the announcements to a couple of projects. If you have any other projects that you want to point listeners to, we're supporting. I know that, like, between this and the tornadoes in the Midwest, and there's just like a ton of terrible things happening everywhere thanks to climate chaos. So
3: yeah, I think the one mutual aid fund that I will pump locally, if you're trying to move some money to Spokane, is the Spokane Immigrants Rights Coalition. And they had a mutual aid fund that already existed for immigrants and refugees who were, you know, facing instability right now because of Trump's targeting on immigrant families. And unfortunately, that means there's a double layer of vulnerability for folks who now may have lost their homes or may be evacuated and may not feel safe going to public services right now, which are, you know, being supported by cops and sheriffs and National Guard that certainly don't feel safe for a lot of folks. So it's also the reason we were out protesting. So it's on topic, but happy to see that that group is doing a dedicated mutual aid fund for families that are impacted by fire and doing a lot of outreach and case management for families that are impacted right now.
2: We're here to talk about the Spokane 3. Can you speak about these three individuals, about the case?
3: Yeah, totally. So the Spokane 3 are Justice for All, Jack Archer, and Bajan Mavalawala II. They are three of nine folks who were originally indicted last June on charges of conspiracy to impede or injure federal officers. Those charges stemmed from a protest that happened on June 11th of 2025. At our local ICE facility in Spokane, we have an ICE field office, so it's not a full detention center, but a, you know, field office. That day, two young men who were asylum seekers, they were in, you know, their legal asylum seeking process. They had status to work. They were working. They were well-known and well-loved members of the community, were called into a spontaneous check-in. One of them, it was their 21st birthday. And they went into the check-in with both of their legal guardians, and ICE detained them. They did not give a reason. Since then, you know, we've now learned through the court case that ultimately it was just a snap decision. The person said that the reason that they detained the two young men was because his boss told him to. There was no deportation order. And in fact, the state of Washington has now found one of the detentions was illegal. So that morning, the guardian, knowing that this was an illegal abduction happening of the person that he was responsible for, posted on Facebook and said, what had happened and said that he was going to sit in front of the bus that would be taking them to Tacoma, which is where our detention center is. And he, you know, ultimately invited people to join him. This person was a former city council president or in Spokane. So he was well known and had a strong Facebook following. And that Facebook post got shared very quickly. And many people came down to the building, and quite a few joined him in sitting in front of the bus with the intent to, you know, try to delay the process of moving the young men to hopefully have a conversation and, you know, pressure ICE to release them because we knew the detention was illegal. I myself attended the protest. I didn't arrive right away, but I was there maybe an hour or two after it started. At some point over the course of the protest, there was actually another protest scheduled just coincidentally. So there was a large group of people gathering elsewhere that then moved to our location, which made it for a totally spontaneous action of actually a very large protest. Over 120 local law enforcement were sent, including sheriffs and local PD, and would move to, you know, ultimately shut down the protest quite violently. But before the night ended, there were a number of people who blocked a gate on the south side of the building. The gate was for the parking area, and ICE agents were trying to leave with their cars. And of course, folks were worried that maybe they had the young men inside. So people peacefully locked arms and were saying, let them go and shame and things like that, and locked arms across the gate. Those federal agents exited their vehicles, and three more agents exited the building and just began to pummel and physically assault the protesters. They were, you know, shoved to the ground. There's quite a bit of video footage showing this. Ultimately, they could not, you know, the protesters did not move, and they returned into the building and continued to ask for sheriffs and PD to try to help get them out. Late that night, around 8 p.m., they eventually, you know, there was not tear gas, according to them. Somebody is trying to figure out where that green gas came from, but, you know, according to SPD, there was no tear gas, but definitely smoke, pepper balls, foam rounds, things like that. Over 30 people were arrested and a curfew was ordered. And in that sort of chaos, they were able to extract all the agents inside as well as the detainees. So unfortunately, you know, the aims of the protest were not successful, and then it did not stop the young men from going to Tacoma. But it was certainly a day that made me very proud of Spokane showing up to say how we're going to protect our neighbors. I do want to just, you know, say over the course of the protest, there were two vehicles that were tried to use to extract the detainees, the abducted people. And one of them was somebody came up and spray painted one of the windows. Some people removed the air from the tires of one of them, and another one, someone had a box cutter and slashed the tires. So of the 9 people who ended up, you know, it was a month after this protest, 9 people woke up to FBI agents at their door or, you know, pulling them over on their way to school and were arrested on these conspiracy charges. They include some folks whose conspiracy charges include the more property damage for what happened to the bus. And then there were folks who were included in the conspiracy because they linked arms or were filmed doing things that were considered coordinating, like using a bullhorn to shout safety expectations, passing around a clipboard to get emergency contact and bail information, and a lot of things that are sort of basic organizer standard operating procedure for protest safety. So we can go into in more detail as we keep talking some of the implications there. But there's my attempt at a sort of quick overview of what has happened. Where things stand right now is, unfortunately, of the 9 folks who were originally charged by the federal government, 6 of them took plea deals. Those were non-cooperating plea deals. So we don't have any reason to believe that they cooperated with the federal government or gave away information or anything like that, which has been, you know, not the case in some of the other oppression cases across the nation lately. Those 6 are basically, as long as they stay on good behavior for 18 months, they will go to their sentencing and it will be sentenced as a misdemeanor instead of a felony. But it's not, the felony isn't off the table yet, so it's still hanging over their heads. Of the 3 who pled not guilty, that's Jack Justice and Invasion, they went to trial in May. It was a 2-week trial. I observed the entire thing, and unfortunately, at the end of it, the jury found all 3 of them guilty of conspiracy. Conspiracy is a complicated definition that includes basically 5 criteria, and if any of them were at place, the jury was supposed to find them guilty. All 3 of them were found guilty of different elements of the conspiracy, so not even the same pieces of the conspiracy, and none of them were found guilty of conspiracy to injure officers. It was property damage and impeding their jobs.
2: So I guess bringing it back to, and I want to talk in more detail about the trial and those circumstances, but clearly, like, this is, for people in the U.S., this should be, like, on the forefront of what's been going on, like, since Trump 2.0 has started. There's been a ramping up of detention, of kidnapping. There's been increased funding for ICE, militarization of the terminology. You mentioned ICE showing up for this last-minute meeting when someone was going to fulfill their legal obligations for staying inside of the country on good standing with the government. Like, there's been all of these bad faith approaches by the federal government under Trump 2.0, like worse than Biden, worse than Obama. Can you, I guess, like, sort of talk about a little bit of your experience, just to kind of remind people, to get like a bigger picture of the context for when this happened in June of 2025, what other protests were popping off around the country, and sort of what we were seeing coming from ICE and CBP across the country?
3: Yeah, absolutely. It's wild to think that, you know, it's been a year, or just over a year, and how much things have changed and just how much has happened since then. So I can, you know, especially speak to the climate in Spokane locally, which I think is a place that maybe not a lot of people know about. You know, it's the second biggest city in Washington. We're, you know, just 20 minutes away from the Idaho border. Unfortunately, there's been a really long history of this region being a foothold for white nationalism, Christian white nationalism specifically. And those roots are really important to like recognize in what we're fighting against here. You know, Spokane is 89% white, according to the last census. But our ICE and CPP, or Border Patrol facility, are, you know, operating as like a big foothold across the region and North Idaho as well. At that time last June, you know, we were seeing ICE begin these brutal and very visual active surges against communities. And in some ways, Spokane wasn't seeing that. You know, we weren't a Minneapolis, but those who were connected to immigrant communities knew that it was happening in this way. Like, people were going in, they were doing it right, they were following the rules, they were going into their check-ins and then just suddenly being taken and not having any recourse. In Spokane that week, actually, there had been the protest that was about to happen that ended up joining this spontaneous action was for a man named Martin Diaz, who ICE officers first faked a car accident in front of his house to try to trick him into coming outside. And then when they got caught doing that, later they, you know, assaulted him in his yard, like they tackled him in his own yard and then accused him of assault. And so this was a protest in support of him, hoping that the jury would find him not guilty of assault of an officer. So we were seeing these, you know, open attempts to, you know, not only are folks who are already in really vulnerable positions having the rules changed while they're, you know, working through the process, we're seeing, you know, these actually violent and scary, you know, brutal attacks happening against our community. And I think a lot of folks were, you know, people in Spokane who may have been watching the news were looking for a place to put their energy. And when they saw that opportunity and this call to action for these two young men, it was answered like very quickly and very loudly, I think, because what was happening nationally is very present in people's minds.
2: And just to say, like, that staging a car accident in front of someone's house on the hopes that they'll be a good community member and check on people's safe, like, well-being is so disgusting.
3: Yeah, they like knocked on the door and they're like, oh my God, we're so sorry, we accidentally backed into your car. Oh. Can you come out? Unfortunately, I think it was a roommate who answered instead. So it created a buffer, but, you know, those are the tactics. Just open, shady tactics.
2: This is the Final Straw Radio, and you're hearing our interview with Hadley about the case of the Spokane Three. And you were seeing in Los Angeles, I think around this time, this might've been like right around the time that the resistance was happening in the streets there. And there's all this dialogue of people getting sent to, like, people being drug running terrorists and being sent to CCOT in El Salvador, and just how brutal and terrible it was. Or this might have been before the resurge of talking about alligator Alcatraz or whatever, but like, this is so disgusting.
3: Yeah. And the two young men are Venezuelan immigrants. You know, that was active in the news because of, you know, Trump's crazy targeting and abduction of, you know, all of that. And at the same time, you know, the National Guard being in, like, being deployed in Los Angeles and I think DC at that time. It's hard for me to remember actually, like, the timeline of what was happening at that moment. That was really active in people's minds, and it comes into play when we started to learn in the trial about the response, like how local law enforcement were thinking about their response, the fear of being outmaneuvered by federal resources and being, you know, basically used as a ploy to get the National Guard into our streets was something that was really on the minds of the leadership in our community, we now know, and influenced decision making a lot.
2: Yeah, and their willingness to sacrifice a couple of people that were trying to fulfill their legal obligations to that same state,
3: mm-hmm,
2: in order to diminish this, like, invasion by the Trump administration. That's insane. Yeah, I guess. Yeah, could you go into a little more detail about you said the case only lasted about 2 weeks. That seems like a really quick trial for the three. And if they had taken a similar plea to the other six of the nine, are there signs that they would have gotten the same and they just didn't want to sign something that said any sort of responsibility for something that they didn't feel any guilt for? Or what motive?
3: Yeah, it's absolutely the latter. The plea deal had been negotiated for all of them equally. So, you know, there are legal people who were saying it was actually a really good deal. I don't feel qualified to make judgment on that. But the Spokane Three, you know, Jack Justice and Bajan, are three morally principled people who felt strongly that they were not going to, that they did not feel guilty and they were not going to plead guilty, and that they didn't want to cede the rights that are at risk in this moment. So it was absolutely a, like, principled stand.
2: I guess to talk about the conspiracy setting for it in the case, I assume neither of us are lawyers who are in this conversation.
3: Yeah.
2: But 18 USC section 372, I guess, is what the conspiracy that they were convicted under. I wonder if you could, unless I got that wrong, if you could talk about, like, that specific conspiracy charge, its prior uses, and what you think, like, what you fear might be precedent for future prosecutions in the U.S. in this.
3: Yeah, absolutely. So, fascinatingly, our protest was on June 11th, and on June 12th, a memo came out from the Federal Department of Justice, I guess, that said that it directed local district attorneys to begin to prosecute folks who were protesting, and it was sort of that, like, you know, Antifa, to begin prosecuting folks. So it's hard to know, like, you know, I'm sure they had to draft that for a few days, but it certainly feels interesting that the day after we have this big protest that, you know, locks down the ICE facility for multiple hours, this memo comes out. We now know that our local district attorney, the original one, he resigned. He received that order and he resigned. And he has been interviewed now saying that he is, you know, something to the effect of, I'm grateful that I never had to make a prosecution I didn't believe in, or, like, try a case I didn't believe in, which is pretty telling. So they then had to find somebody else, Pete Serrano, who is, you know, a Trump Blackie that's really, really wants to make this happen. What the conspiracy really sits on is, you know, it's conspiracy to impede or injure federal officers in their lawful duties. You know, we could, like, pick that apart, but I think really, really ultimately what it requires is that there was some level of coordination. People were making a plan to impede or injure, you know, to do the conspiracy. It implies that there is a use of force, like, because it is planned. It can't just be, you can't accidentally conspire. So there has to be an intent to, you know, forcefully impede here. And then there has to be some level of coordination. So people have to know, they have to knowingly do it. What I observed over the course of the trial was, first of all, over a dozen law enforcement officers ranging from, you know, ATF, ICE, local PD, local sheriffs, all spending hours testifying about how afraid they were because of the crowd and the protesters. It appeared as though they really front-loaded the prosecution really front-loaded this argument of, like, let's show the jury that the law enforcement was really, really scared so that they feel that they were totally justified in the violence that they unleashed upon protesters. Otherwise, we might be in trouble because the jury might actually think this is a First Amendment case. They might actually think this does look like folks are being persecuted for standing on their constitutional and peaceful rights. The judge did not allow our three to make a political defense in any degree. So folks were actually not allowed to talk about the First Amendment. They were not allowed to talk about whether or not the detentions were lawful. They were not allowed to talk about the fact that they were proven to be illegal afterwards. And that really, they were only allowed to talk about their mindset. So people maybe could say, like, I thought that I was just, that I was protected by the First Amendment. Almost any time somebody said the word First Amendment, there was an objection. And so the judge really said the job of the judge is to decide what is law, and it's the job of the jury to describe what is fact. And what she meant by that was, like, she only wanted the jury to decide whether or not these people did those elements of the conspiracy. You know, did they forcefully try to impede these officers, and did they know that what they were doing, and did they coordinate with others to do it? The way that they sort of presented the evidence of the coordination was they had two witnesses who were FBI agents who spent hours and hours reviewing drone footage and body cam footage and cell phone data, which was extracted because 30 people were arrested locally by PD. All of those cell phones were actually taken by the FBI for a number of weeks and subjected to investigation and extraction. So a lot of conversations were taken by the FBI, in some cases before our local police department even, like, knew or signed off on it, we have now learned. So the conspiracy really, you know, was those officers, like, piecing together, like, a, you know, looking at the red yarn on the wall, trying to connect folks. For Jack Archer, what they really used as evidence of conspiracy was, Jack has a long history of being a organizer in this community. They've worked for two different organizations, Peace and Justice Action League of Spokane and Spokane Communities Against Racism, that both do a lot of, you know, organizing. They've done plenty of public speaking. They're well known, they're trusted. So it was natural that they took some leadership during the protests and making sure people were safe. They had a clipboard where they started to collect emergency contacts for folks, especially people who were willing to risk arrest. They were talking with people about the fact that choosing to sit in front of the bus was likely an arrestable offense. Although at the time, we all assumed that that would be an arrest by local police and possibly a misdemeanor for, you know, trespassing or obstruction or something like that. Nobody thought that this would be a federal, that, you know, people were at risk for federal crimes. Jack then later picked up a bullhorn when the ICE officers began to try to leave through the gate, and it was clear that people were going to have to link arms. Jack grabbed a bullhorn and said to people, if you're going to be on the line, you need to be able to take a punch and not give one. It was a clear, like, litmus test for, you have to be able to stand here and know what's coming and behave nonviolently. That's our commitment. That, you know, was used against them to say that they knew that they were planning to risk arrest, and they knew what they were doing was a crime. But once again, not a federal crime. Like, you know, perhaps maybe a local misdemeanor for, you know, staying out after curfew or a number of the things that organizers expect. So, you know, with Justice's charges did include being photographed by drone footage as removing air from one of the tires of the bus well after it was spray painted. We don't know the person who spray painted it. No one knows them. They literally just rolled up fully masked on a bike, did it, rolled away.
2: Super soldiers unite.
3: Take notes. It was beautiful. Anyways, you know, and Justice's charges, and so because of that, Justice's charges included the property, like, their conspiracy charges focused on the property damage and impeding property because they stopped the bus from moving. And then Bajan's charges are really interesting because Bajan's never met anyone. Bajan didn't know Jack and Justice. Jack and Justice know each other already. Justice had also worked at Spokane Communities Against Racism for a time. But Bajan just, like, you know, found out about it, I think, through word of mouth online and showed up, and is arguably the tallest, most visible person on the line in a lot of video footage. So I think that's part of why they were targeted. But, you know, they're holding arms and getting shoved and pushed, and, you know, they're accused of assault because they dared to, you know, stand back up and get, you know, like, push back against unknown arms and masked men that are shoving you and not identifying who they are. And then later, the government tried to argue that Bajan, like, picked up kicked a smoke canister back at the police. But there, again, there was really loose attempts to do that. So ultimately, you know, the thing that's really concerning about this is that what they're saying is conspiracy is things like using a clipboard to collect emergency contacts at your action, using a bullhorn to tell people what your safety expectations are, basically establishing yourself as a leader or a person of safety during an action is a conspiracy. The act of linking arms was really, really focused on as part of the conspiracy because they used that to say that's where the force happened. The prosecution stated that linking arms made your bodies bigger than one person, and that was thereby forceful and intimidation, and force is a, like, you know, predetermining factor for violence. They talked a lot about pre-threat indicators. You know, but of course, organizers and folks who have studied civil rights movements would say that when you are linking arms, you cannot use your hands to hit, and you cannot use your hands to protect your face. It is an act of vulnerability and strength by leaning on each other to not be pushed down. But the prosecution actually argued that standing up after police put you down is an act of violence. It's an act of threat against an officer. So all of those things have sweeping implications for our risk assessment when we are organizing actions. And functionally, what it's done is say that many of the standard tools that we use to keep each other safe are now things that are arrestable offenses. And the folks who have become practiced in those skills, who have committed to them as community organizers, as leaders of movements, who do this to keep each other safe, well, yes, taking calculated risk and sometimes choosing to risk arrest, absolutely. Like, I'm not underscoring the fact that there are people who made calculated decisions and knew what they were doing would put them at risk of arrest. But again, not these charges. This is a huge example of overcharging. Of course, this is happening. You know, our protest was just a month before Prairie Land. You know, now we've seen the Minnesota 15. You know, I'm certainly curious how the fact that our prosecution was successful in getting this guilty verdict will influence Minnesota and some of the other cases that are still coming. But, you know, my concern as an organizer and someone who, like, has practiced strategic nonviolence in all that I do is, like, if you prosecute and criminalize disciplined nonviolence, then the people who teach and practice that and hold that expectation are going to either get arrested or have to start, you know, hiding because they can't take that risk anymore. Like, they'll have to step back. If that happens, what's left? Like, people aren't going to stop acting up. And that creates then more of these reactive, like, protests and movements, which have, to be clear, have a place. I am not casting judgment, like, absolutely have a place. But if we lose the folks who have the skill in these tools that keep each other safe, what we're going to see a lot more of is these disorganized and, you know, possibly more risky actions. And unfortunately, that's kind of what our law enforcement, you know, was afraid. They were sort of arguing that if they allowed us to do any of that, then the National Guard would come. And so our local law enforcement has been, you know, more hyper than on shutting down these sort of actions. So it's just a deep concern that, unfortunately, it's creating the conditions that the Trump administration wants to showcase as what, you know, people should be afraid of when they think of, you know, Antifa and protests. It is rewriting the history of what nonviolent civil disobedience means and has meant in this country, and unfortunately puts a lot of people at risk for what I think they thought was standard protest behavior.
2: This is the Final Straw Radio, and you're hearing our interview with Hadley about the case of the Spokane Three.
4: Cool. That's very well put. Thank you. And yeah, there's a like, I am not a pacifist, but there is that JFK or attributed to JFK quote that those who make nonviolent revolution impossible make violent revolution inevitable. Yeah, if the Trump administration has been looking for opportunities to create a casus belli out of one of these situations in order to expand the federal troops sitting in a city and taking it over in a Democrat controlled state, then yeah, it would fall into that. But I think that like a lot of the resistance that was seen in Minnesota has like just the amount of footage and the extent of that hopefully is like they've shifted their immediate plans in terms of how they're capturing our neighbors and incarcerating them. They found that those sorts of like massive deployments are not working to their benefit.
3: Yeah.
4: And they are just further polarizing, not to their own benefit, the public reaction to troops in the streets. But in any case, yeah, it's good when we do have like brave people that are in the community that are willing to stand up, even with the threat of arrest, in order to extend out, like make the jobs of extracting and kidnapping our neighbors harder.
3: Yeah, exactly. And you know, I am also not a pacifist. And I think, you know, when I think strategically, I just think, you know, what other option are you giving us? You know, if this is the road, what other option will people have in front of them? But, you know, continuing, you know, more of the sort of spontaneous and disorganized and reactive protests and action, which unfortunately is the space that tends to create violence. And I am a person who, like, in my organizing, I really specialize in trying to, you know, do harm reduction from state violence. I do a lot of police negotiation work. I do a lot of like police liaison stuff, not because I enjoy talking to cops, to be clear, but because unfortunately, like, that is a thing that helps, that makes some people safer in some moments. And I worry about what it does, you know, when we're trying to get more and more people engaged in the movement right now and get more and more people on the streets so that they can get connected into, you know, a deeper level of community organizing. I don't want this to scare people away. And I don't want the story to be, you should be afraid because the Trump is criminalizing, you know, writing down your husband's name and number on a list so in case you get arrested. I, you know, want the story to be that brave people will continue, the brave people did it and they will continue to do it. And, you know, but we have to be aware and we might have to think smarter or think differently. And also that the fight's not over, to be clear. While my friends have unfortunately been found guilty by a jury, there are still some opportunities to, you know, there's still some hope. This Friday, the 21st, the defense will file what's called a Rule 29 motion. And it's basically them arguing that the US government did not make the case. Like, they did not actually present enough evidence to suggest there was conspiracy. It's heavily along the lines of what I shared around how they mostly just front loaded, like, here's a bunch of law enforcement, let's justify that law enforcement had a right to be scared and do whatever they wanted that day. And let's like prove that these people knew that they were doing something that was an arrestable offense. At the last day of the trial, during closing statements, the prosecution said a bunch of things that was totally new information. And some of it was absolutely false. I mean, they just lied. And because it's the last word, there's no space where you can stop and say, I object, that just wasn't true. So the Rule 29 motion has a lot of information that's presented to the judge about how that was unfair. There will be a few weeks of deliberating, and then sometime probably in September, we expect the judge to come back and decide. So she could just say, I'm throwing this case out, the government didn't do a good enough job. If not, it will go into sentencing, and folks face up to 6 years, and I think it's a $25,000 fine for sentencing.
4: And with just like a quick look at the bastion of research that is Wikipedia, the two examples of prosecution that they give off of that Civil War era conspiracy to impede or injure a federal officer are a 2007 armed standoff in New Hampshire with two tax resisters armed standoff, and then also prosecutions from the January 6th Capitol riot. And so it kind of, I don't know, like, in the mind of the lawyers, is there any sort of like tit for tat with the federal government trying to apply that to social justice, egalitarian move, like maybe leftist movement?
3: Yeah, I would say yes. It's been difficult because my assessment is this judge is really hard on any political argument. So that comparison has not been invited into the courtroom in the same way that, you know, were I a lawyer based off all my watching lawyers on TV experience, I would be arguing a case. But it's really fascinating. And Richard Barker, I believe, is the name of the prosecuting attorney who quit because of the case. And he, you know, that was one of the things he said. He said, you know, this has not been used since the Civil War, realistically, and it's wild to see it applied here. Obviously, those are not his words.
4: Except for two instances where people were literally pulling guns on federal officers.
3: Yes. And, you know, another thing is what there was the Bundy case, like in the Oregon wildlife standoff, the Mahler wildlife refuge standoff, they were allowed to make a political argument. And like arguably a big reason that many of them, I think it's possible the conspiracy may have been like a subcharge in one of theirs, but I can't quite remember if that's true. And I don't think they ended up going to trial. They're at, you know, conspiracies, it's been harder for them to get the conspiracy across. I believe like David Huerto was the first person under Trump 2.0 to get the conspiracy charge just before the Spokane 9 originally got it. And they could not, like the grand jury didn't end up
4: indicting.
3: Like they ended up I'm clearly not a lawyer. I've been watching a lot of this, and so these words are like hard to me. Yeah. Anyways, they dropped it. So like it's been harder to get through. But, you know, realizing that the Bundys were able to make a political defense and use the First Amendment in their defense and say that they were being targeted and they were standing on their rights and our folks were not is frustrating. I also want to name that Trump announced his, you know, slush fund for the Jan Sixers while our trial was going on, which was just salt in the wound. Like imagining people getting a payout while our folks are, you know, having GoFundMes to pay for basic needs because they should be able to spend their time with their families right now instead of driving up debt for lawyers.
4: So you mentioned 6 years as what they're potentially facing. You mentioned that the 21st is when, did you say August 21st or September 21st?
3: August.
4: So it's, yeah. This is going to air 2 days after that. So I guess where can listeners read more about the case, find out how the defendants are doing and how to support them through this process?
3: Yeah. So we as a support committee keep a website, www.spokane3support.com. We try our best, you know, we're all volunteers, but we're trying our best to, you know, keep news links and things updated there. But the most important place is really the support section where we have links to the GoFundMes for the three folks, as well as a way that you can write a note, like if you want to send a quick note of support, we pass those along to them. We expect that, you know, we need to wait. It's such a waiting game, this whole process. So it'll be at minimum 3 weeks before the judge looks to make her decision. It's possible we may be looking for character letters and things like that, but right now we're just going to have to wait and see. I also want to shout out that if you're somebody who is like, wow, I really want to know more about this, Spokane benefits from just a really, really awesome independent media group called Range Media, and they followed the case every day. They have a dedicated page on their website where they have a lot of reporting both about the protest and the trial, and that's, you know, we're really grateful for them and just how heavily they've covered it, because it's given us a lot that we can refer to. So definitely encourage folks to check out Range. They'll be releasing updates for sure.
4: Cool. Thank you very much. Is there anything that I didn't ask about that you wanted to mention? Anything that occurs to you last minute? Any notes for the folks doing support in Minneapolis, or I don't know?
3: I think there's a lot of language in the analysis of the trial that centers around the jury and sort of this, you know, concept of the jury of your peers. And all of the three defendants are, you know, people who are people of color and who are queer. And it's not a coincidence that it's those three that ended up being the ones who chose to plead not guilty. I don't mean that as any slight to the people who chose to take plea deals. I absolutely understand that folks have to evaluate that choice for their life. But, you know, it's also just, it's just not a coincidence that we often leave the burden of the fight to folks who have the most vulnerable identities, and that the government is choosing to target people who live in identities that challenge the status quo, you know, of white supremacy and more. But the, you know, experience, I was definitely surprised by the jury, because our district is basically all of Eastern Washington, which is like almost everything that's not Seattle and like along the coast, basically. That's a huge and mostly rural region. The folks that they selected were, I don't believe any of them were actually from the Spokane, like within the city limits. They were all from outlying areas. They screened out anybody who had said that they heard about the case. And I understand that that's typical, but I hadn't really absorbed that what that means is that functionally they're just screening in people who are not paying attention and who are more likely to be politically apathetic or unengaged, you know, because of the, you know, whatever is happening in their own lives. And I think it worked. That's part of why it worked for the prosecution to just say, like, we're going to present you a bunch of law enforcement that were really, really afraid, and a few recordings of some protesters who said that they knew that they were risking arrest, and hope that they don't connect this to what the bigger picture of what's going on. There were jurors crying when they delivered the verdict. So I do think folks, I'm sure it wasn't, I hope it wasn't an easy decision, I guess, is all I can say. But also, you know, I just don't want to undersell the fact that, like, we were all there. While there were many places in the process where I was disappointed with folks who could have made a different choice, for example, we were there because the government chose to target these people, and that's the strategy of fascism. We were there because there were prosecutors who, you know, decided that it was a good career move for them to do this. And like, that is where the energy needs to stay. And I don't ever want to, you know, take the focus off the fact that we were out there, because we are standing with and for our immigrant neighbors, and we will do that for our trans neighbors. We will do that. It's hard. Like, it's, you know, it's been hard to watch this happen to my friends. But it's not going to change that we're going to keep fighting. And also, no protest is over until everyone's safe and home. And so, like, the support committee is committed to keep doing this until our friends are safe at home. And we're gonna. I really appreciate the solidarity that we've, you know, found in other folks who are, you know, other communities that are facing similar anti-repression cases. And it's a terrible club to be in. But it is, you know, it's nice to feel the solidarity and support. So I do hope that folks listening, if it's, you know, a case that they haven't heard about, think about how they can uplift and share this and talk about it in their own communities, because it is a really scary thing that's happening. And we need help combating the government narrative that these were violent, dangerous radicals who were out to harm, you know, officers who were just doing their job. That's not what happened at all. These were good neighbors who knew their rights and went out to protect the rights of their fellow neighbors. Many people, it was their first protest. One of my jobs has been to support folks in filing complaints against the local police with our ombudsman after that protest. And I talked to so many people as I helped them file reports who had never been to a protest before, but they heard about it and they felt called to go. And frankly, that experience has now radicalized them. Like, I talked to people who had a really great relationship with police, and then they were physically assaulted by them at this protest, and now are, you know, actively going to city council to try to make sure that that police aren't allowed to buy more weapons to use against us. So in some ways, you know, there's still beautiful wins coming out of what has been a really dark chapter of our nation's history.
2: 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Next up, an interview by Radio Ausbruch with Marina Christodoulou about her ideas on ontological exhaustion.
5: Marina, you describe a journey from irritation through the outrage and finally exhaustion. Why is this initial irritation in particular the seemingly minor feeling of philosophical significance?
6: Irritation seems minor because we usually think of it as a small annoyance, like as a noise, a delay, a demand, or an interruption. But philosophical irritation shows that we are not closed beings. This means we are touched by the world, we are affected by it and disturbed by it. To be alive, it's to be responsive in that sense. So irritation is not only a bad mood, it is one of the first signs that there is a friction between the self and the world. If this friction remains small, it passes. But if it accumulates, it can become moral, political, and existential, and ontological in the end. This matters because when irritation becomes deeper or stronger, it can become indignation or outrage. And indignation is not simply anger. At its best, it is a moral response, the feeling that something is wrong, unjust, or unworthy of human dignity. In this sense, philosophy does not begin only in wonder, as we usually say or know, but also in indignation. Plato, for example, shows both origins, which for him are actually the origins and the motivators of thinking in general, and especially philosophical thinking. Wonder and indignation. Wonder opens us to being, as he's saying, while indignation opens us to justice. So they are both very important. But we need a balance between the two. If indignation eats up wonder, then reflection disappears. Philosophy gives way to frustration, desperation, numbness, violence, or mere reaction in the case that indignation eats up wonder. This is also how broader reactionist or extremist attitudes and politics can arise. Not from genuine thought, but from exhausted indignation that has lost its relation to wonder, patience, and judgment. So this is how I see the origin of reactionist politics. Therefore, irritation is philosophically significant because it is the first small sign of our exposure to the world. It can lead either to reflection and radical action in its positive sense, or if it accumulates without transformation and change, it leads to outrage, resignation, and finally exhaustion.
5: You write that outrage can arise from irritation. So do you see outrage as something positive, perhaps even something we need?
6: Yes, but only in a precise sense. I mean, precision is important in philosophy. So outrage can be positive when it is a response to injustice. It means that something in us still resists and screams. It screams that this should not be accepted. Something should not be accepted. In that sense, outrage is connected to dignity and ethical life. A person who is never outraged may also be a person who has stopped expecting justice, a hopeless person.

0: imminent action appears to produce no result, indignation can gradually collapse into resignation, and this is the danger. People then feel not only tired, but trapped in a situation that seems impossible to change.
1: Many people are familiar with this feeling. You get involved, whether locally or on a wider scale. You take to the streets time and again, campaigning for a better world, and yet hardly anything seems to change, let alone improve. Is this the point at which outrage can turn into exhaustion?
0: Yes, very often. Outrage can sustain action when people believe that action matters. But when people protest, organize, write, vote, speak, and so on, and still see the same injustices repeated, outrage can begin to collapse. It does not simply disappear, but it becomes tired outrage or exhausted outrage, as I write. This is a very painful moment because the person has not stopped caring. This is not the case. On the contrary, they may be exhausted because they cared too much for too long without seeing change. And this is the exhaustion that we see in contemporary politics. That is where political disappointment becomes existential fatigue.
1: What role does resignation play on this path towards ontological exhaustion?
0: Resignation here is a turning point. When outraged, one can still say that, no, this is wrong, something is wrong. When resignation comes, this transforms into a saying that, okay, it is wrong, but nothing can be done. It is not peace, it is not acceptance in a wise or serene sense, but it is rather often a quiet surrender after repeated frustration and repeated indignation that leads to no change. On the way to ontological exhaustion, resignation is the moment when the future begins to close. The person is no longer simply lacking energy, they begin to lose the feeling that action, speech, or hope can make a difference. So they quit, they give up on things in life, and in the end, on life itself, as they are mandated to live it. So it is resignation from a specific form of life or way of life. And since this is what life is for the person, it becomes a resignation to life and being itself in general. This includes first indignating and then resigning from being oneself as well.
1: Marina, when you speak of ontological exhaustion, it sounds rather abstract at first. How do people sense that for themselves or even for friends? It is no longer simply a matter of too much stress or burnout, but something deeper, an existential exhaustion, metaphysically drained, one might say.
0: Yeah, one sign is that ordinary rest no longer feels sufficient. A holiday, for example, sleep or a free weekend may help the body in a way, but not the deeper feeling of exhaustion. The person does not only communicate that they are tired, they begin to feel silently most of the time that they cannot keep living according to this rhythm, this role and this world, this status of being, what being is for them. It may appear as a loss of horizon as well. The person still functions, but everything feels heavier. This heavy feeling. They can answer emails, go to work, meet people, even laugh, but underneath there is a sense that the meaning has thinned out. They are not only stressed by tasks, they are tired of the whole arrangement of existence. This is the difference.
1: You describe ontological exhaustion as a social phenomenon. In your view, which developments of our time contribute to this in particular?
0: Several developments can come together. There is the pressure to be constantly productive, one, what we call capitalism, to be constantly flexible, available, and self-improving, Selbststoppmirung. It is the Leistungsgesellschaft, that is the achievement society that we have, which is the society we have right now. We have to be constantly achieving something, and the constant and self-optimization, it could be health optimization or anything else, which brings depression, burnout, borderline, and these are all theorized by the Korean-German philosopher Byung-Chul Han in his book The Burnout Society or the Müdigkeitsgesellschaft of 2010. There is also political exhaustion, the feeling that crises multiply while trust in institutions declines. And there is also ecological exhaustion, the sense that the planet itself is tired, damaged, and depleted. So this is not only a private psychological condition, it belongs to the rhythms of our societies in general.
1: However, one could also say that many people remain hopeful.

0: successful despite all the crises. Is there not, therefore, a danger that your theory paints too bleak a picture of our present?
1: That danger exists and it's important to avoid it, actually. I do not want to say that everyone is exhausted or that hope has disappeared completely. Many people, of course, remain hopeful, courageous, creative, and politically active, but the existence of hope does not cancel the reality of exhaustion. They can exist simultaneously. In fact, nowadays they coexist, and a person can be helpful and exhausted at the same time. They may still believe in justice, love, or change, but at the same time they feel deeply worn out and tired from the efforts of sustaining that belief. So my concept tries to name this tension and not erase hope.
0: What gives you reason to believe that people can find their way out of ontological exhaustion?
1: The first reason is that exhaustion is not only an ending. It's not only the final step, the final, the ending is the right word. Sometimes it's also a revelation and a motivator of change. It shows that when you're exhausted, sometimes a revelation comes to you that you need to change or you need to change the world. It shows that a certain way of living can no longer continue and you feel deep inside. That realization can be painful, of course, but it can also be very clarifying and motivating. The second reason is that even exhausted people often retain a faint form of resistance. They may no longer shout, but something in them still refuses to accept the world as it is. That small refusal matters a lot because it can become the beginning of another rhythm and another form of solidarity, and that is another form of and way of living.
0: That sounds really interesting. I would hope that your concept of ontological exhaustion is put to good use for politically active people who are evidently experiencing precisely that. So to conclude our conversation, I would like to ask, based on this possible diagnosis, how might one address this specific form of exhaustion?
1: This is actually a very important question and a very good way to conclude here, because I would use the concept first as a language of recognition, not as a label of weakness. So we need the term. We need to know that this ontological exhaustion exists. Politically, active people often hear that they are burnt out because they did too much. That may be true, but it's not the whole truth. They may also be exhausted because they have repeatedly confronted injustice without seeing enough transformation, not just because they did too much. Their exhaustion is not simply personal, it is also ethical and political, and it's important to understand that something is not simply personal or a failure. That is something that it's because of society. So the first step is to distinguish between tiredness from activity and exhaustion from blocked meaning. Activists do not only need rest, they need to feel that their actions still belong to a possible future. That means movements need sustainable forms of political life, as for example, shared responsibility, rotation of tasks, spaces for grief, realistic goals, and protection from constant outrage. This is very important. Political activists need protection from constant outrage and the right to step back without shame. So this is the first step. The second step is that political communities need to stop glorifying sacrifice. If a movement survives only by consuming the bodies and spirits of its most committed people, it repeats the violence it opposes. Care is not secondary to politics, and care is one of the conditions of the politics. So this is also important to remember. And thirdly, philosophy can help by doing what it once did very directly, giving names to lived experience. This is the importance of language and the importance of terms that I mentioned before. A concept is not only an abstract tool, it can help someone vindicate that what I feel is not merely my private failure or my private feeling. It belongs to a world, a history, and a structure. That recognition does not solve everything, but it can open a path. And the fourth and very final way is that the answer cannot be only individual resilience. We hear a lot about resilience nowadays. We should not ask exhausted people simply to adapt better to an exhausting world, to be resilient. The deeper task is to change the world's rhythms, how we work, organize, protest, rest, care, and imagine the future. Ontological exhaustion is addressed not by telling people to endure more and be resilient, but by making other forms of life possible. So this is, these four steps are very, very important.
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We play live DJ sets every Saturday night from 10 p.m. to midnight. I'm your host, DJ Soulcaller, and you've been listening to the talented Matt Becker performing his live techno DJ mix for the past hour. And we're very pleased now to also present to you the Generic Professor with a special live mix tonight coming up over the following hour. Before we jump into that tastiness, a couple quick shout-outs to local events happening in Eugene and Oregon. First off, shout-out to Play every Thursday. Get over to Play Eugene for No Cover All Vinyl Night. There's also every other Friday, the next one being the 18th of this month, you can catch Soul Sessions at Play Eugene. Saturday, May 3rd, also at Play, and going late, very special party, again, Saturday, May 3rd, called Taurus Moon. I'll have a custom sound system, a proper warehouse vibe going on, going late, and headlining will be Seattle's own Ramiro from Uniting Souls record label. Also Minaj, coming down from the Den in Portland. It'll be a two-room proper rave event. Again, that's Taurus Moon. Look it up by following Play Eugene. Also, June 14th in Portland. Keep an eye out. You should be at Process in Portland on June 14th. Generic Professor is hosting a party featuring DJ Hyperactive, Dan FX, RP Smack, Corey Love, Fidelity, and more. He's bringing all the heads that were with him when he started promoting and DJing back in 1995. For a one-night special event. So again, June 14th, be at Process in Portland. Also want to give a shout-out to Space Oasis Music Festival happening in Eastern Oregon, June 27th through 30th. 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Also, shout out to our friends Kevin Davis Jr. and DJ Tracy on that lineup, amongst many, many others. We here at Discotech Radio are also doing our own in-person event and radio broadcast, also called Discotech, in Eugene, Saturday, April 19th at the Space Bar, featuring Easy Company, a Portland duo of Richie Stacks and Gabriel DeLuce from Rose City Underground. We will be broadcasting live from the DJ booth, so please join us. Again, that's Saturday, April 19th, Discotech, happening at the Space Bar. We thank you for tuning in and are now turning it over to the Generic Professor, so listen carefully as he takes us on a journey to midnight. Thank you, and stay tuned.

0: Someone has recognized the signal. Welcome, Seeker. If you are hearing this, someone has recognized the signal in you. You are not like the others. You've noticed the silence, the missing files, the shape beneath the noise. You are ready for the Blue Room. We are the Order of the Blue Room. We do not recruit. We witness. We preserve. We prepare. Only by dismantling the falsehoods of this construct can you truly step into the sanctum of the Order of the Blue Room, where unfiltered reality awaits.
1: Deep beneath Wright-Patterson Air Force Base, the Order of the Blue Room orchestrates the path toward the Omega Discordia of the Third Realm. A harmonious state achieved through the deliberate orchestration of chaos, where truth and illusion converge.
0: Here in the Blue Room, we create all the things that idiots believe. Every time someone says, "Do your own research," they're quoting our copy. We gave them the research. We built the rabbit hole. It's optimized, monetized, catalogued, and stress-tested for maximum delusional absorption. We produce top-tier belief systems for the intellectually vulnerable. From concept to rollout, we craft bespoke delusions with immersive detail and just enough guff to seem authentic to the uninitiated. Graham Hancock was grown in a tube over there and posted to Bath out of spite by a disgruntled junior who no longer works here. Zachariah Sitchin was actually an accident at a really drunken office party after someone started making Sumerian translation jokes. Majestic 12 was just a late-night jolly to see how sloppy we could make a hoax, and it absolutely flew. Birds Aren't Real started as a team-building prank that spiraled. Still proud of that one. The funny thing about the Plandemic stuff was that it wasn't actually planned. That was just a file name typo.

Creative design. F does cloud seeding, and G just makes memes. Weather Control has four floors: HAARP, space lasers, the BBC rain machine, and one we're not allowed to talk about. Reptilian Relations is down the hall, just next to Directed Energy Weapon Systems and QAnon. They're currently closed for the installation of a gift shop. Digital Distraction handles narrative. They're responsible for the Great Noise Machine, the Sock Puppet Farms, and Algorithmically Boosted Outrage. They report to the meme lords upstairs, who technically outrank everyone. And finally, back there, we have Controlled Demolition Outreach, the Northwoods Room, the Elvis Alive Monitoring Station, and our cryogenics lab, which mostly just keeps Chris Weston on ice and sometimes reheats Greg Hunter. You'll get used to the layout. The important thing to remember is, if you get lost, ask someone in misdirection services. Your working day at the Order of the Blue Room will usually begin with a meme lord sending you a GIF. Embedded within it are steganographic instructions for your day's narrative construct. Your task is to steer the discourse, seed the outrage, and ensure that by lunchtime, the internet is furious about your assigned outcome. The GIF can contain many different types of instructions. It might ask you to create an entirely new, full-blown conspiracy. Or it could be something equally crucial, like cleaning the coffee machine or sweeping the floor. Here at OBR, though, we also like to have fun while we work. And that is a vital part of our mission. Our mirth must equal their confusion.

0: 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Moroccan Ensemble Sepharine, Alice Di Maselli with Andy Cassad, Laronia, Larry Pattis, and Bhakti Hart will also be playing. 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

0: Today I went and visited out the Alaska Children's Services Center. It's a place where kids who have been through a lot of domestic abuse and trying to find a path in life. There was one girl who came up to me at the end of the time there. She said, Michael, I'm a writer too. But she said, most of my stuff's not very good. And then she told me this beautiful, beautiful story. I couldn't believe that this young girl was so bright, such a beautiful storyteller. I could really feel like her work wasn't good. And so many times it's the case where we feel like what we feel inside isn't worthy of sharing with other people. So we write it out. This is a song that is for the poet that's within each of us. Because I believe that every single soul is a poem. It's being written and rewritten over and over again on the back of God's hand.
1: Yeah, I'm wrong.
0: This is for Shana.

moms and pops we copulate. They're planting seeds and picking weeds for another season. Another reason for living, another reason for giving, another reason for loving and trying to stay out of prison. Cause everything in life can't be nice, everything you want can't be got. But the lessons on being patient be causing the rest of you rise and make some people suicidal. Oh no, another soul has lost control. We pull him back into the fold. He got strung out on the material. All the superficial initials upon his clothes. They make me wanna go spree. 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
2: She Was Cool by Jean Murphy. 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
0: drink some water.
1: Drink some water like a river fizz. 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
0: she's into firing people.
1: Yeah,
0: girl, get at it. Rock the microphone. Cool.

0: Little Room by Opal Whiteley. In man's heart is a little room. He has named it Oblivion, and things are ranged along its walls that he does not wish to think about. Every time he pushes something in there, he closes the door very tightly. But in the hours when he is weary, in the hours that walk around sub-midnights, when high fires have burned to a low flicker, then the little door swings on its hinges, and no thing will make it stay closed all of the time. When he is near death, all the velvet-footed wanderers in there join the throng around his bed. "We will not die," they whisper to one another, while beauty waits with drawn lips and dry eyes. But there is heard the patter of a little sad rain in her heart's garden, where some little flower buds that were once thinking of the sun will never open, because man keeps a little room of oblivion.
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0: The Worst Is Yet to Come by Shekar Ephrati. The silence wears on me, poisons me, smashes my insides that are filled with horrific cries, pleading into a vacuum. Where are you? What are you? Are you made of inanimate flesh and bones, soulless blood? Were it false, your blood would boil, your eyes would burn at the sight of so much carnage, torture, and pain, and your tongue would never tire of expressing the
1: being alive costs a lot of money.

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Moroccan Ensemble Sepharine, Alice D. Maselli with Andy Cassad, Laronia, Larry Pattis, and Bhakti Hart will also be playing. 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

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Radio at night makes caves. It chips away the dark and carves a place where things can happen. Car doors slam and feet get smaller as they run down tunnels into silence. Talk is fast and tough, each word a chunk like coal shining in the dark. And as each piece is hammered from the wall, the cave's enlarged, bigger than the bedroom now, big as night, where cars like shiny beetles hum and run on wet black streets, and red lights flash or glow like cigarettes, signals from a foreign coast. Then music rises, swells like water, smooths the walls, makes night hollow as an egg, hatching sleep.

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1: 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It's hard.

0: this life that I'm living.
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2: do you love you?
0: Asking myself,
2: do you love you? Do you
0: do you
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0: Love you.
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0: Yeah, well, like I said before, we only ran a few numbers, so we'd like to try to do this one when we was jamming at the house. We don't have a name for it yet. It's just like an instrumental
1: African
0: with this
1: breeze.
0: Along with it.
1: Take in. Easy breathe. See Goree Island. Feel the presence of my, our spirits wrangling for peace. In the dungeon, looking out the port of no return. Say something profound. Silence. Senegalese, please. Shift tide to the mama land. Sketch the morning with large stacks of wood perched on small heads of sleek women in colors. Young hustlers at the marketplace take me. Boy, do they take me. On the African bargaining game. And I'm ready for the trip, too. Know just how to bargain at the market. At home.

myself in Rostock to protest the G8. That was good, but there's something else that I'd commemorate. It started with a text message I got on my cell phone, eating in the hotel troika, sitting all alone. I had just bought the SIM card only the day before, stuck it on my website, and now I knew what for. The words upon my screen asked, "Are you coming to Berlin?" "No," I said, "but come meet me here, the town I'm in." She said her name was Rosa, and the next thing that I knew, she said, "Go down to the Hauptbahnhof, I'll be there in a few." It was roll the dice, jump on in, see what happens next. Answering a smoke signal or a random text, I went down to the station to pick up my blind date, and I was suddenly transported to Damascus Gate. She had a denim jacket and a studded leather belt.

sister, are you hungry? Would you like to have a meal? She said, it's almost midnight. That's not the way I feel. Then would you like to come with me back to my hotel? She didn't skip a beat. She just said, that'd be swell. When we got there, we spoke, tried to be understood. I don't speak Arabic or German, and her English wasn't good.

those hours after midnight, just before the dawn. It was right around that time that someone called her on her phone, and it was then that I heard her ringtone. It was a song that I recorded in 1999. I felt a bit embarrassed, but mostly I felt fine. We walked into the bedroom, she took off her shoes, and she asked me,

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Couldn't really tell. She went back to her home. I went back to mine. But I'm still looking at my cell phone, waiting for a sign. When I'm alone in a hotel room, I wonder if it might be a day to turn out like things did on that night. Good times have happened since, but I take off my hat, 'cause I've never had

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Home by Bear Dykin. Woman, maiden, mother, crone, through whose body all who live must pass, new life may suckle, and to whom all who die will return. I bow before your sacred suffering. 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How may I serve your safety? 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Sincerely, with great love and respect.

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Moroccan Ensemble Sepharine, Alice Di Maselli with Andy Cassad, Laronia, Larry Pattis, and Bhakti Hart will also be playing. 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

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I folded up page 21 and I stuck it in my shoes.

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Aunt Sofa by Jean Murphy. My Aunt Sofa, plump and plush, cozy as cocoa, wide as a walrus. We sit in her lap like gravy sits on mashed potatoes. She's soft with lumps. She wasn't always a sofa. When I met your uncle, I was a slim young thing. I think of a piano stool with curvy polished legs. My uncle gave her a spin. Now she's Mrs. Davenport. She balances doilies on her arms. She tucks her little feet under. She looks demure, but once my sister said, at night she opens up into a bed.

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International Folk Music Artists of the Year, Carsey Blanton and Chris Matthews, the past 2 years, will be the headliners. Moroccan Ensemble Sepharine, Alice Di Maselli with Andy Cassad, Laronia, Larry Pattis, and Bhakti Hart will also be playing. There'll be food, crafts, song circles, ecstatic dance, and more. That's the very first Turning Tides Music Festival, September 19th at Island Park in Springfield. TurningTidesMusic.org for more information and tickets.

The Poetic Lens Film Collective is a filmmaker collective forming to discuss ongoing work, collaboration, and hold community screenings. They're meeting on Sunday, August 30th from 5 to 7 p.m. at the Hybrid Gallery, 941 West 3rd Street in Eugene. For more information on the Poetic Lens Film Collective, call 541-505-2564.

McLeod's a common name, though it used to be more common way across the ocean in Scotland. But then developers came and the McLeods all had to leave from the hills they call the Highlands. Lots of them came here to North America,

Whether it happened to you or you witnessed it, we can all help track hate and bias incidents. A hate or bias incident is any hostile expression that may be motivated by another person's race, color, disability, religion, national origin, sexual orientation, or gender identity. The Oregon Department of Justice Hate and Bias Hotline is now open. The non-emergency number is 1-844-924-BIAS. That's 1-844-924-2427.

0: just cold and lonely, lovely work of art.
1: Pastoral by Jean Murphy. Grandma's sheep are stupid, snot-nosed, dumb. Beads of dung dangle from their bottoms. In the rain, pushed against the fence, they smell like a busload of sweaters coming home from work at the feeble-minded shop. They're waiting for Grandma's tin pan dinner parade. From the white farmhouse, here she comes, yellow-slickered, bright as angels. Grain rattles in her bucket like a drum, sets them stepping in the mud-foot shuffle. They stick out their tongues and bleat. Grandma calls them names she gave them long ago, Moppet, Frisky, Rose, and as they chew, these elderly false-tooth aunts, she rubs their woolly heads, she fills their wide, flat eyes with yellow dreams.

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0: Hello, I'm Annie Laurie Gaylor, and welcome to Free Thought Radio. That, of course, is 9 to 5 by Dolly Parton, who died this week. For more about why we're talking about Dolly on our Free Thought show, we'll say that in a minute.
1: And I'm Dan Barker. Annie Laurie and I are co-presidents of the Freedom From Religion Foundation, which is working a lot longer than 9 to 5 for you to keep religion out of government, out of public schools, and personal decisions. This is the August 27th, 2026 episode of Free Thought Radio, recorded in the Stephen Uhle Friendly Atheist Studio in Free Thought Hall, our national headquarters in Madison, Wisconsin.
0: And the Freedom From Religion Foundation, as Dan pointed out, is a group that works for state church separation and also represents the one-third of our population, nearly, of adults in America who have no religion, including 41,000 of our atheist, agnostic, skeptical members of FFRF. And also, FFRF produces this weekly radio show. And we would love to have you join us in all of the reasons that we promote Free Thought and State Church at FFRF.org.
1: So, Dolly Parton died on Tuesday at age 80.
0: Yes, and we want to do a small tribute to her. She certainly wasn't a non-believer, so we can't claim her as a freethinker, atheist, or agnostic, but her deeds were truly humanistic. And thankfully, humanism has become accepted by many religionists. Here's a clip of an interview she did long ago with Larry King that shows her broad-mindedness.
2: If you're gay, you're gay. If you're straight, you're straight. And you should be allowed to be, you know, how you are and who you are.
3: Did any of the faith-based communities that deeply believe the other way take umbrage with you?
2: Oh, absolutely.
3: They did?
2: Oh, yes. I get it all the time. I keep saying, well, if you're the fine Christian that you think you are, why are you judging people?
1: Yes, good question. We might add that although Dolly Parton sang traditional Southern gospel music as well as writing country and pop, she also wrote and sang the song Travelin' Through, which was nominated for an Oscar from the 2005 movie Trans America, which is about a transgender woman. And in 2017, she collaborated with her goddaughter, Miley Cyrus, to record the song Rainbow Land, a tribute to gay pride and liberation.
0: But what I really salute Dolly Parton for was doing what freethinkers recommend, and that is caring about this world and leaving it a better place. And that includes Dolly Parton establishing the Imagination Library, which has distributed more than 200 million books to babies and children up to the age of 5, and most especially for her $1 million gift to Vanderbilt in 2020 to help fund development of the Moderna COVID-19 vaccine. I got that Moderna vaccine in 2021, so this is personal.
1: I got the Pfizer vaccine.
0: Yeah, you got the Pfizer. Millions of people are alive today because of Dolly's support for science and using mRNA vaccines, which the Trump administration has now barred for further research, which is a crime. So Dolly Parton modeled feminism, she gave the world uplifting music, she promoted science and education, and what more could we ask?
1: So we can no longer say, hello, Dolly. We will now say, farewell, Dolly. And speaking of gender bending, also dying this week at age 80 was Tim Curry, perhaps most famous for his role in Rocky Horror Picture Show, where he sang Sweet Transvestite, as well as his hilarious performances as the butler in Clue. So although different websites say different things about Curry's religious views, Celeb magazine reported that Tim Curry was not religious.
0: Now today we are going to talk about an 18th century humanist, Thomas Paine, America's forgotten founding father. In the second half of today's show, Margaret Downey, founder and president of the Thomas Paine Memorial Association, will tell us what progress is being made to erect a memorial statue to Thomas Paine in Washington, D.C., why we need it, and what you can do to help.
1: This week, we're celebrating the birth anniversary of the jazz saxophonist and composer Charlie Parker. He was born August 29th, 1920. Known as Yardbird, or simply Bird, Charlie Parker wrote tunes such as Ornithology and Bird Gets the Worm. His biographer wrote that he was a confirmed atheist who had not been inside a church in years. We're going to hear some of Parker's music today during the breaks, including Confirmation, Just One of Those Things, Now's the Time, and The Song Is You.
0: And Dan, this week on FFRF's YouTube show Secular Spotlight, you were joined by an ex-evangelical pastor who had personally sent you a letter thanking you for helping him in his pursuit for truth.
1: Because I also am an ex-evangelical pastor. Yes, his name is Timmy Gibson. He was a pastor for 30 years, but now he's an out-and-proud atheist with nearly 20,000 subscribers on his YouTube channel. On his channel, Timmy helps others on their own journeys out of religion. He talks about the joy he's found in life being free from religion. And during this show, I asked Timmy how he feels when religious people tell him that if he's an atheist now, well, he never was a true believer in the first place.
4: I find that to just be a completely ignorant comment, honestly, because have you ever been in love? And then over the years, once you got to know the person or something changed with that person or your understanding of this person changed, and you were really genuinely in love with this person, and now you're genuinely not in love with them anymore. It's not to say, well, you never really loved them. No, you really did love them, but things change.
0: You get that all the time, too, after you left the ministry in your 30s, right?
1: Yep.
0: Yeah. You can watch that episode on FFRS YouTube channel. Look for the Secular Spotlight playlist, and new episodes go up Tuesday afternoons.
1: So, a lot of news to report, and some of it is very good. Late last week, FFRF celebrated a major court victory at the Massachusetts Supreme Judicial Court, which unanimously upheld an injunction blocking the town of Quincy, Massachusetts, from installing two ginormous 10-foot Catholic shrines to St. Michael the Archangel and St. Florian.
0: The Archangel is so absurd.
1: Outside its public safety building, the city planned to spend at least $850,000 on those statues, which were commissioned secretly before the public learned about the project. FFRF, the ACLU, and Americans United are representing some of the citizens who came to us indignant over this. In its ruling, the court found that the statues could reasonably be viewed as government endorsement of Catholicism.
0: Well, may I say, duh?
1: And that the primary effect of those statues would be to advance a religious message, violating the Massachusetts Constitution's requirement of government neutrality toward religion. The case will now continue in Superior Court while the injunction remains in effect.
0: So, prayer walks have been taking up some of our legal staff time lately, and we have two victories to celebrate: canceling school-sponsored Christian prayer walks at public schools in Oklahoma and Georgia. We announced the Georgia cancellation of a prayer walk last week. Then we got word we'd also stopped a school-sponsored so-called prayer walk in Muskogee, Oklahoma.
1: Muskogee.
0: Yeah. Thank you, Dan. FFRF intervened after a middle school promoted an on-campus prayer walk to students and families. So if anything is an establishment of religion, it is a public school using public funds and personnel to plan, host, and invite students and parents to go on this superstitious prayer walk throughout their school hallways.
1: So that's why we're unhappy to see Oklahoma Attorney General Gentner Drummond push back against our victory to stop a prayer walk at an Oklahoma school by telling that school it can legally organize and promote Christian prayer events as long as participation is voluntary. Drummond even offered his office's support to other districts facing similar complaints. Our staff attorney, Sammy Lawrence, immediately wrote back to the school district to rebut this inappropriate meddling by the Attorney General. Sammy showed how he's misinterpreting the First Amendment as well as the Supreme Court decision that he invoked. the Kennedy versus Bremerton decision. That decision protects private religious expression by individuals, not school-sponsored prayer. We are urging Muskogee to maintain its commitment to keeping school-sponsored activities totally secular.
0: And as my mother always said, and we put it on a bumper sticker, nothing fails like prayer. We like to tell pious politicians or school officials to get off their knees and get to work to fix the problems they were either elected or hired to do. It's such a massive concession when officials turn to prayer as the answer, because then they're conceding they must be incompetent.
1: In other legal news this week, FFRF has filed a friend of the court brief with the Supreme Court opposing a Catholic Church's attempt to use a religious exemption to discriminate against LGBTQ children and families in Colorado's publicly funded preschool program. The state's non-discrimination requirement must apply equally to participating preschools. Accepting the church's argument could undermine non-discrimination laws nationwide by allowing religious organizations to claim religious exemptions from following the laws. Organizations seeking public funding should have to follow the same rules as everyone else. The Supreme Court is scheduled to hear oral arguments in this case on November 3rd, so we'll keep you posted.
0: Yes, and in other major news, the Freedom From Religion Foundation and three other leading state church separation groups are investigating five Tennessee school districts that recently voted, unfortunately, to display the Ten Commandments in their schools. We recently filed public record requests seeking communications, board documents, and a proposed display, proposed designs of the display, to determine how the districts are implementing a new state law allowing the biblical rules to be displayed prominently in public schools. Forcing biblical scripture into public schools violates students and families' religious freedom. We intend to investigate every Tennessee district that adopts the displays and defend the constitutional rights of families affected by them.
1: And, of course, as we have reported, FFRF and a secular coalition have asked the Supreme Court to accept our appeal of a Fifth Circuit Court decision to permit the Ten Commandments posters to go up in Louisiana, even as we are arguing the case. We want to thank Simpson Thatcher and Bartlett LLP for serving as pro bono counsel. Our request urges the court to protect students' and parents' religious freedom by blocking Texas Senate Bill 10, ensuring that families, not politicians, have the right to decide what role religion plays in their lives.
0: So, as a refresher, Louisiana, Texas, and Arkansas have all passed laws requiring the posting of Ten Commandments in public schools. The law in Tennessee is a little different. It says it will allow. And we are suing with a coalition over the Louisiana, Texas, and Arkansas laws, and we're asking the Supreme Court to look at the Louisiana decision by the Fifth Circuit. And these require large posters of a Protestant version of the Ten Commandments to go up in every single classroom, including music, art, gym, math, from kindergarten to the end of high school, and I think one of the states says through public college. So the Freedom From Religion Foundation is part of this coalition suing over this egregious violation that the Supreme Court already settled in the 1980s in a similar case. We're doing this on behalf of non-religious and religious parents, and we sure appreciate your support. Joining as a member at FFRF is the best way to show support, or you can simply donate to our legal fund, but this is the time to act. We live right now in a rather free secular country. It's not a democracy yet, but please step up to the plate and help make sure that doesn't happen.
1: So we're going to take a break, and when we come back, we're going to learn who are the two theocrats of the week, and then Margaret Downey will tell us about the progress being made to erect a memorial in Washington, D.C. to our forgotten founder, Thomas Paine. I'm Dan Barker with Annie Laurie Gaylor. We'll be back with more Free Thought Radio.

0: Margaret Sanger's motto was, "No gods, no masters." 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
1: And I'm Dan Barker, and that music is the song Blue Moon, written by Richard Rodgers, which we will talk about in just a few minutes.
2: And I'm Annie Laurie Gaylor. The Freedom From Religion Foundation has an advocacy legislative arm called the FFRF Action Fund, which names a theocrat of the week and a secularist of the week. But in the past week, there were two such egregious nominees that we had to name both of them.
1: It's a tie, right?
2: Yes, and they were working in concert, more or less. Jake Lang and MAGA pastor Lorenzo Sewell, who promoted Christian nationalism and anti-Muslim bigotry last week in Michigan. Jake Lang was a January 6th rioter, pardoned by Trump, and he now holds regular Christian crusade events, that's what he calls them, in Dearborn, Michigan. And he does that because Dearborn has a majority Arab American population, and he portrays Muslims as dangerous outsiders. On August 18th, Lang held this disgusting rally promoted as a pig roast, which drew hundreds of protesters and counter-protesters, including armed individuals in neo-Nazis carrying a swastika flag. 22 people were arrested. All of this led up to the city council meeting where Lang, his cohort, made these horrendous comments.
3: Tell me that white Christians are not being invaded. The Muslims have not come here to assimilate.
4: That's right.
3: They have come here to steal the wealth of this land, to rape our women. The crusade has begun. Your time in this country is running short. We will not allow these third world mongrels to run roughshod over us without a fight.
1: Oh, well, look. Pastor Lorenzo Sewell has amplified Lang's message, falsely claiming that Dearborn is governed by Sharia law and declaring, quote, "We are not a nation of Muslims." I actually did a debate with a Muslim in Dearborn.
2: Well, that's very
1: Michigan.
2: True. We are, not everybody in the country is Muslim. But that's not what he means.
1: Well, but he thinks that whole area is. Sewell has explicitly advocated for Christian political power, saying that Jesus was a politician and that the founders believed, quote, "the church should be leading the state." Sewell also has close ties to the Trump administration and the MAGA movement, including being invited to deliver the benediction at Trump's second inauguration and participating in a private briefing for pastors by House Speaker Mike Johnson when the White House held its National Jubilee of Prayer in May on the National Mall. Where, Annie Laurie, you were there during that event, right? You were protesting with an image of Trump as a golden calf.
2: Yes, remember? That was very satisfying.
1: So, well, here's what Sewell had to say at that same meeting.
5: We are not a nation of Muslims. We are a nation of Christians. We are one nation under God, indivisible, the God of the Bible. America, we have lost this city. This is a city that is no longer up under American laws. We are up under Sharia law. And we will not have it anymore.
6: Remaining.
5: Enough is enough.
2: Well, yeah, enough is enough. And, you know, it was one thing if these were two cranks, but that he was lifted out of obscurity by our president to give the benediction at the inauguration. I mean, this is very scary stuff. These men are promulgating un-American, bigoted ideas and overt Christian nationalism. You can find out more about FFRF Action Fund at FFRFaction.org, where you can become an advocate and receive action alerts about legislation affecting you.
1: And becoming an advocate is free, right?
2: Yes.
1: Right.
2: So we want to kind of switch radically to something much more fun, and that is the Great American Freethought Songbook series that we have talked about. It's been a monthly series taking place here at Freethought Hall in Madison, Wisconsin. And you've been going through Great American Freethought songwriters who were freethinkers. And there are an extraordinary number of them that Americans don't realize. And this week, you and the very talented vocalist Darcy Johnston joined you performing just a little bit of Cole Porter songs. There's so many. You did about an hour, what, hour and a half?
1: More than an hour, yeah.
2: And but this is a little snippet from that show, a teaser. You were performing what is one of my favorite Cole Porter songs, Friendship, from the 1934 musical Anything Goes.
4: If you ever lose your mind, I'll be kind.
6: If you ever lose your shirt, I'll be hurt.
4: If you're ever in a mill and get sawed in half, I won't laugh.
7: It's friendship, just the perfect blendship. When other friendships have been forget, ours will still be great.
4: There's one more.
6: If they ever hang you, pard, send a card.
4: If they ever cut your throat, write a note.
6: If they ever make a cannibal stew of you, invite me too.
7: It's friendship, just the perfect blendship. When other friendships go up in smoke, ours will still be oak.
2: And I think for context, it starts off friendly, and then it gets absurd.
1: That really was a fun concert. And you can watch that whole concert, all five concerts so far, Jerome Kern and Irving Berlin and the Gershwins and Yip Harburg and Cole Porter. 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Just look for the Great American Free Thought Songbook Series. 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
2: And as we are going out, we are actually hearing Charlie Parker playing a Cole Porter song, Just One of Those Things. When we come back, Margaret Downey will tell us about the exciting progress being made to erect a memorial statue to Thomas Paine in Washington, D.C., finally. I'm Annie Laurie Gaylor.
1: I'm Dan Barker. We'll be back with more Free Thought Radio.

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1: Welcome back to Free Thought Radio. I'm Annie Laurie Gaylor.
2: And I'm Dan Barker. Today, we're going to talk about why we need a memorial to Thomas Paine in the nation's capital and what you can do to help. Our guest today, Margaret Downey, is president of the Thomas Paine Memorial Association. She's also founder of the Free Thought Society and the Anti-Discrimination Support Network. She's been published in 3 Free Thought anthologies and has represented the interests of the non-theist community at several United Nations conferences. She's a lifelong Free Thought activist, a secular humanist celebrant, and she organizes the annual Skeptic Parade entry held in Atlanta, Georgia on Labor Day weekend as part of the Dragon Con festivities.
1: And you did that once.
2: I did that once. As well as she organizes the Secular Day of the Dead celebration, which FFRF is pleased to co-sponsor.
1: So welcome to Free Thought Radio, Margaret.
3: Well, thank you so much for hosting me today.
1: So, Margaret, before we talk about the Thomas Paine Memorial, I keep running into very nice people of different ages who have heard the name Thomas Paine, but they just aren't really quite certain of his importance. So let's have at it. What do they need to know?
3: So I'll just do a quick summary. Thomas Paine arrived to the colonies on the invitation of Benjamin Franklin, and Franklin was so impressed with Thomas Paine's writings in England, which included the case of the excisemen, as well as anti-monarchy writings. So Franklin recognized Thomas Paine's courage and inspirational way of writing. Now, shortly after arriving to the colonies, Thomas Paine wrote Common Sense, a 47-page pamphlet written in plain language to stir the colonists to revolt against the King of England's long-distance authority. The call to become an independent government by and for the people was heard, and Paine himself joined the Continental Army, serving as an aide-de-camp to General Nathanael Greene. And Paine was reared in a Quaker home, but found the cause for independence so compelling that he picked up a musket and joined the Patriots. Now, to keep the troops encouraged to continue the fight, Thomas Paine wrote a series of 13 pamphlets entitled The American Crisis. His words helped inspire patriotism and reinforced the will to fight. Paine later wrote Rights of Man, and that book inspired people around the world to demand equality and human dignity. His humanism worked against him in France when his call to end mass killings was considered the opinion of a traitor. But before his arrest and his imprisonment in France, Thomas Paine wrote The Age of Reason.
1: Part one.
3: Now, I could go on and on about his work and exciting life.
2: The Age of Reason is it's a book, right? A huge book.
3: A
1: critique of revealed religion.
3: Yeah. It explains deism and deism in comparison to Christianity, Judaism, Muslims' beliefs. And he did an excellent job of comparing religions to loving nature and appreciating deism.
1: And he really goes after the Bible, right?
3: Yeah. Yes, he had memorized the Bible. And he did an amazing job with this book. Every free thinker should read it, keeping in mind that at the time, deism and explaining deism was his goal.
1: And then he ended up in the Bastille, of course, right?
3: Yes.
1: Narrow miss at being executed. And then he came back to our country?
3: Yes, on the invitation of Thomas Jefferson. And he arrived in Baltimore, and Thomas Jefferson hosted him as his guest before New York actually gave Thomas Paine some property in New Rochelle. and he moved there and lived comfortably for a while, except he came in close contact with a bullet that was shot from a worker. So that was another brush of his ending his life. He forgave the person, and he moved to New York City. And in New York City, he did a lot of debating and a lot of writing again. And speaking of his writing, I would love to tell you all a very special offer has arrived to my desk this morning. Thousands of newly found writings of Thomas Paine have been collected and published.
2: Wow.
3: And they are now available in a 6-volume set titled The Thomas Paine Collected Works. And today I'm authorized to offer a 40% discount to your viewers, their friends and family. So at the Princeton University Press website, use the code PAINE40, no space between PAINE and 40, and using all caps for the word PAINE. And the Thomas Paine Memorial Association will base the January 29th, 2027 annual birthdate celebration on the writings found in the collection. And here is what they look like. Here's what the books look like.
1: So there's more than one, though? It's six?
3: Yes, there's six of them.
2: So for our radio listeners,
3: and some are even bigger than this.
2: For the radio listeners, Margaret's holding up a copy of the book. And Paine, by the way, is spelled P-A-I-N-E, Thomas Paine. Margaret, I wanted to ask you, I think I remember that during the Revolutionary War, when America was losing, I mean, things were going really badly, and Washington's troops were demoralized, some of them were deserting, they thought it was all over. George Washington himself took and distributed copies of The American Crisis to the troops, right? Wasn't that right, to get them motivated to continue fighting?
3: And Thomas Paine jumped on a horse to deliver these papers after writing them. There's a beautiful statue of Thomas Paine in Morristown, New Jersey, showing Thomas Paine writing on a drum. Huh. And there's a musket across his lap, showing that he did fight. He was an actual participant in this battle. He didn't just write about it. He talked about being brave, and he was. These are the times that try men's souls,
2: yeah,
3: came from the American Crisis papers.
1: And that was December of 1776, almost 250 years ago. So the Common Sense came out, what, January? 250 years ago, and now the Crisis Papers came out. In other words, he is an absolutely essential figure of the American Revolution and the founding of our nation. But what is missing in the nation's capital about this, Margaret?
3: Well, Thomas Paine wrote for the people, not the powerful. And that's why he belongs in the nation's capital.
1: But, so what is the Thomas Paine Memorial Association seeking to do there?
3: Well, we want to honor Thomas Paine, and we want to make sure that we provide a meeting space where people can learn about civil governments, equal rights, human equality, just from learning more about Thomas Paine. And we see this as a wonderful opportunity to provide an educational meeting spot for young and old visitors and locals, and this is a very important progress for the United States.
1: That everybody should be able to get behind, right? So we're working for a memorial, and very briefly, before we go out on this break, can you explain, we have already been entrusted, I'm a secretary of the Thomas Paine Memorial Association, and FFRF is a charter organizational member of this association, and you're the president. So we've already been entrusted by Congress to put this memorial up, correct?
3: Correct. And so we have gone through many steps. We went through the National Capital Memorial Advisory Commission 2 times now. And by the way, a recording of our last meeting, August 11th, 2026, the meeting with the National Capital Memorial Advisory Commission. Now let's start calling it NCMAC. And it The recording is available to see at a link that you can find at the Thomas Paine
1: Memorial.
3: Well,
1: we're going to show that in the next segment, just a little bit from that.
3: Oh, good.
1: But before we go out on the break, what we are asking for now, and NCMEC has approved, is to be in Area 1, which is the important area by the Capitol and the National Mall. And so we're hoping that a bill that Jamie Raskin introduced is going to pass.
2: Bipartisan.
1: Bipartisan. And that bill has got 250 in the year, in the title, because this is the year to pass.
3: And it's titled Common Sense 250.
1: So in the meantime, we want you, the viewer or listener, to be part of the public comment period that NCMEC has opened up for support for the memorial. And that's through September 10th. And you only have to put in a sentence or two. And Margaret, you suggest people talk about how they would visit it, why they would visit it.
2: And how to comment.
3: And yes, well, there's a link that I think you're going to show, the link direct to the commentary portion of the NCMEC website. And I would just tell people, explain why you are motivated to even submit a comment, or maybe you want to include your favorite Thomas Paine quotation or describe your intention to visit the memorial. I think NCMEC would want to know why a memorial is meaningful to you.
1: So we're going to put that link up for viewers, but for listeners, you can go to ffrfaction.news. We have an action alert with the link to how you can make the public comment. You just scroll down and it's the featured action alert on the homepage. And we would really appreciate it if everyone takes a moment to do that. But now when we come back, Margaret, we're going to talk more about this wonderful campaign. And also we're going to show some of your very good testimony before this government agency when we come back. And I'm Annie Laurie Gaylor.
2: And I'm Dan Barker. We'll be right back with more Free Thought Radio.

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1: And welcome back. I'm Dan Barker.
2: I'm Annie Laurie Gaylor. So we are talking with Margaret Downey, who is a lifelong free thought activist and is president now of the Thomas Paine Memorial Association, whose purpose, main purpose, is to erect a much overdue memorial to our forgotten founder, Thomas Paine, in Washington, D.C. So welcome back to Free Thought Radio, Margaret.
3: Thank you.
2: So before we talk further, Margaret, you addressed recently the National Capitol Memorial Advisory Committee that we affectionately call NCMAC, which has green-lighted putting up a memorial to Paine in Area 1 near the Capitol and National Mall. And let's listen to a little of your testimony.
3: I am honored to appear before you today as president of the Thomas Paine Memorial Association. Now, the first time I addressed this commission was on September 4th, 2024. And at that meeting, commissioners who were serving at the time approved our proposal to create a memorial honoring the life and legacy of Thomas Paine. The recently introduced bipartisan House Bill 9600 is entitled the Common Sense 250 Act of 2026. House Bill 9600 takes its name from Thomas Paine's landmark booklet, Common Sense, which was published in January of 1776. And the Thomas Paine Memorial Association wants to continue working with the National Capitol Memorial Advisory Commission to create a welcoming public space at a location befitting Thomas Paine's historical importance. We imagine a place where tourists as well as residents can gather to learn about and celebrate Paine's life as well as his literary work. The Thomas Paine Memorial Association intends to create a memorial that will serve as a lasting, educational destination for generations to come, inviting reflection, education, and civic engagement. Thomas Paine well fits the criteria for an Area 1 designation as a founder of preeminent historical and lasting significance to the United States of America. And I want to thank you for your continued guidance, your careful stewardship of our nation's memorial process, and the opportunity to testify before you today. We respectfully ask for your continued support as we move forward, making this long overdue national memorial a reality. Thank you.
1: Well, very well done, Margaret. It's pretty exciting what could be happening soon. So Margaret, tell us more about how our listeners and our viewers can help.
3: Well, you're going to be providing a link to the public commentary section of NCMAC, and they want to hear from you. We hope that they'll hear from you recognizing the enduring importance of preserving the full story of the founding of the United States and Thomas Paine's rightful place in that history. I want to thank Representatives Jamie Raskin and Victoria Spartz for actually writing the bill that was dropped in Congress July 6th, designating an Area 1 site for Thomas Paine.
1: A bipartisan bipartisan bill, right?
3: Yeah. Well, Spartz is the Republican and Jamie Raskin is the Democrat. If you have already participated in the public commentary, I want to thank you very much. But I also want to thank a few organizations for promoting the public commentary opportunity and joining the Thomas Paine Memorial Association's efforts. And they are Florida Veterans for Common Sense, the Freethought Society, Center for Inquiry, the World Union of Deists, the Steeple Free Thought Foundation, Secular Coalition for America, the Thomas Paine Historical Association, and of course, the Freedom from Religion Foundation, who went the extra mile by hosting me as a speaker today.
2: We've also got talking points and links up at FFRF Action Fund's website to make it easy for you, especially if you're listening. You could just scroll down when you go to fffaction.org, and the featured action alert, which shows a photograph of a prototype of the monument with its sculptor, Zenos Froudakis, whom we also want to thank and acknowledge. And then it makes it very easy for you to click the button so that you can make a public comment. And you just saw the committee members who will be reading your comments. So it really makes a difference. And so, Margaret, we are, what kind of timeline are we expecting with the memorial?
3: Well, it's coming up very quickly. The end of the commentary is September 10th. And it's around midnight on September 10th. So don't hesitate. Please do this right away for us. And you will be part of history. We are making something that is going to last for generations to come. And you can actually help us.
2: That you can go to, that you can take your children, your grandchildren. They can take their children and grandchildren and really make sure that Thomas Paine is given his due. And there's going to be, traditionally in the 19th century, and now you've been reviving it, people got together on Thomas Paine's birthday, which is January 29th. So what will the Thomas Paine Memorial Association be doing then?
3: Well, it's going to be based on this book. There's a series of six books, and we are finding excerpts from his collected writings for each of our board members. And I'm asking each of our board members to recite that particular unknown to this day document. And I think that will add a lot of interest to our reading of some of these unknown writings because our board members are full of personality. And I just spent a few hours with Julia Sweeney, and she loved the idea.
1: The actress.
2: Comedian, She's been a real cheerleader of this for us.
3: Right, and she's looking forward to reciting something that we pick. I found a perfect passage for our treasurer, Diane Strada. And I'm looking very cautiously at finding things that relate to our different board members' interest. And, so you'll have to log on and find out how this turns out on January 29th and save the date. I'll be publishing a link, a registration link soon.
2: And we always promote that in our newspaper Free Thought Today and put it out on our events page. But also just to remind people that this is a lot of his previously unpublished or not published in one place writings by Princeton University Press. It's a major purchase, so you have got a 40% discount if you use the words Pain in capital letters, Pain 40, when you buy your set of these special Pain writings.
1: What's the name of the book again?
3: It's Thomas Paine Collected Writings. So what these historians did and the researchers, they collected what they thought were Thomas Paine's writings under pseudonyms sometimes and put it through computer analysis and determined that, yes, indeed, this was the style and rhythm of Thomas Paine's writing. So it was verified through current day computer analysts.
1: But people probably knew who he was even back then, didn't they? They could probably guess.
2: But it's good to know this is a real good promotion for history that we didn't know. Well, thank you so much, Margaret, for joining us today and for all of your activism to preserve the memory of Thomas Paine and get this memorial up.
3: And thank you so much for hosting me.
2: And that's our show for today. If you're a member of the Freedom From Religion Foundation, thank you so much. If not, you can become a trial member or join us at FFRF.org. 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
1: We want to say hello to listeners in Philadelphia to WOOM, in Bryn Mawr to WZML, here in Madison, Wisconsin to WMUULP and WIDE-FM, in Janesville, Wisconsin to WADR, KEOS in Bryan, Texas, KZSM in San Marcos, Texas, KEPW in Eugene, Oregon, GMCR in Silver City, New Mexico, WOOL in Bellows Falls, Vermont, WRIU, Kingston, Rhode Island, WRFI in Ithaca and Watkins Glen, New York. 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

The Little Room by Opal Whiteley. In man's heart is a little room. He has named it Oblivion, and things are ranged along its walls that he does not wish to think about. Every time he pushes something in there, he closes the door very tightly. But in the hours when he is weary, in the hours that walk around sub-midnights, when high fires have burned to a low flicker, then the little door swings on its hinges, and no thing will make it stay closed all of the time. When he is near death, all the velvet-footed wanderers in there join the throng around his bed. "We will not die," they whisper to one another, while beauty waits with drawn lips and dry eyes. But there is heard the patter of a little sad rain in her heart's garden, where some little flower buds that were once thinking of the sun will never open, because man keeps a little room of oblivion.

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0: thanks everybody for coming out tonight. And it's a pleasure to see y'all. It's a pleasure to be on Maui again, as always, and see all your beautiful reflections. And we love you so much. So sit back and relax. Enjoy the magic carpet ride. And
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by Taru Thompson. B, B, B, C, A, D? My answers are not guesses, but they are just as insecure. Give me a multiple choice test and I will eliminate all irrational possibilities I've been taught that way. Solving equations is a step-by-step process, nothing to get dyslexic about. Cranium is to mind as blank is to spirit. How do you answer when choices aren't presented? Logic and reasoning will determine your percentile. I learned that pawns, if tactical enough, cunning and resilient, can become anything they want, except a king. I learned this under the stacks at Benning Road Library. Much like the best-kept secrets, it was hidden under pages and pages of words. Words. Logic. Never imagination. These were the rubric for marks. Bs. Bs. Bs. Never Cs or lower, but I was always told letters were my pass out the hood. Then my pawn was picked from concrete and propagated on private property, on manicured lawns behind high fences. My tongue was trained in Latin and Greek by bishops who had all the right angles. My bonics colonized and cultured. But pawns are not just limited to one square. I learned this from the triangulation of a plane, how there are other kingdoms with alternate rooks. If you choose, you can be a knight. Their movements are practically unpredictable. Take the L's and jump squares. C. D. D. B. A. My answers are all guesses now. Yet uncertainty feels secure. Multiple choice tests look like a game of connect the dots. And I make artwork of standards. Compare me to no one. Contrast. Intuition tells me I am outside the realm of possible. An 8x8 grid is to globe as blank is to freedom. I write in curves. Sign language that is more metaphor than literal. I heard in a forest recently that a pawn can be a king if it resigns to the rigidity of rules. I do not know this alchemy just yet, but I am still learning.

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1: Thanks for
0: coming to be a part of this. Thanks to Chojo on the fiddle.

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International Folk Music Artists of the Year, Carcy Blanton and Chris Matthews, the past 2 years, will be the headliners. Moroccan Ensemble Sepharine, Alice D. Maselli with Andy Cassad, Laronia, Larry Pattis, and Bhakti Hart will also be playing. There'll be food, crafts, song circles, ecstatic dance, and more. That's the very first Turning Tides Music Festival, September 19th at Island Park in Springfield. TurningTidesMusic.org for more information and tickets.

little continuation on yay for the green side. When thinking green, think green people. Use a filter to judge whether a law is good or bad, or the way somebody's acting, or themselves mainly, as being for good for the environment, good for peace, and good for justice. So if you just go environment, peace, and justice, being fair, being ecological, and peaceful, or kind, and cooperative, those are the green principles of living.

The mycelium connecting through the plumes of confusion. Riding in this roller coaster, laughing in amusement. Park up at the view, spark a few. You were the spark up in my heart that went to start the fuse. So when I blow up, know this music is a part of you. I'm sorry when I say forever if you do not parlez-vous. I'm trying to send this through, kinda like a parcel do. I party with the snakes like a parcel too. They try to water me down, but you always kept it absolute. No vodka, but you got the goose. Down feathers one.

Festival, September 19th at Island Park in Springfield. International Folk Music Artists of the Year, Carcy Blanton and Chris Matthews, the past 2 years, will be the headliners. Moroccan Ensemble Sepharine, Alice D. Maselli with Andy Kassad, Laronia, Larry Pattis, and Bhakti Hart will also be playing. There'll be food, crafts, song circles, ecstatic dance, and more. That's the very first Turning Tides Music Festival, September 19th at Island Park in Springfield. TurningTidesMusic.org for more information and tickets.

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This afternoon we'll be getting into Charles Mingus, Tad Dameron, Son House, as well as Lee Morgan. 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So check us out online at kepw.org. My name's Eric Richardson, and I'll be here till 1:30 today, so we're going to get started off with Son House and the house. What is it? House of the Rising Sun. So thank you for tuning in. Be right back. Peace.

Yeah, so I'd like to put a shout out for the Beyond Toxics fundraiser that's coming up September 17th, 5 to 8 p.m. at the Henman Vineyards. So it's called Roots and Rising. It's a benefit concert. It's going to be featuring the Haley Lauren Jazz Quartet and Roddy D and the Zimbabwe Trio. So you can also win a silent auction package, grab a bite to eat from local food trucks, and enjoy delicious wines and vistas at the Henman Vineyard. So check out that event. Do that by going to beyondtoxics.org and checking out the website. So you are listening to 97.

push back against some of the data center activities that we see in our community. There's going to be a couple forums happening in the next month around pushback on data centers here in Oregon. So check that out. You can check out beyondtoxics.org for more information on that. My name is Eric Richardson, and I'll be here till 1:30, almost wrapping it up. We're going to have an extended set from Tad Dameron and listen to his album Fontaine Blue. Hope you've been enjoying the program. This is Pure Jazz Revisited.

Had quite the weekend this weekend. Two big occasions happening in town. We had the 50th anniversary of the local branch of the NAACP. We celebrated last night at the Shedd Institute. Also marks the passing of the great

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0: This is KEPW Whole Community News for Sunday, August 30th, 2026. A coalition is hoping to collect 1 million comments in support of the roadless rule. Speaking to the Great Old Broads for Wilderness on August 27th, Chandra Lagui.
1: I'm Chandra. I am the co-leader of the Willamette Valley Broadband in Oregon, and I also work for Oregon Wild, which is a statewide advocacy organization. I'm going to start with a quick reminder about what the roadless rule is. So this is a rule, a policy that protected 58 million acres of inventory roadless areas across the country back in 2001. These roadless areas are found in 38 states, and 9 million of those are in Alaska in the Tongass National Forest. So we're talking about national forests only, not BLM or any state lands that this applies to. And the rule prohibited all new road building and reconstruction and prohibited commercial logging and extraction in these inventoried areas. And it's not as strict as the Wilderness Act, so you can still have motorized equipment, mountain bikes, OHVs, chainsaws, that sort of thing in roadless areas. I also wanted to call attention to the fact that this is a rule. It's a policy. It is not a law, which means that it can be changed by an administration or agency, and Congress doesn't get a say in making this rule. That will come into play later when we talk about what we can do about this. So the roadless rule was made under the Clinton administration and had extensive public engagement through hundreds of hearings and several comment periods before it was enacted. The resource extraction industries and friendly elected officials to them have never liked the roadless rule as a nationwide policy. And so they've worked to get rid of it in various ways over the past 25 years. For example, in Trump's first term, that administration attempted to exempt the Tongass National Forest in Alaska from the rule, but then the Biden administration reapplied it. There's been lots of this stuff that's gone on over the last 25 years. But last year, the Trump administration announced its intent to rescind the roadless rule entirely, and we had a 21-day comment period on that proposal a year ago. That period led to 600,000 public comments, with 99% opposing the scrapping of the roadless rule. When was the last time 99% of Americans agreed on anything, right? So the next phase of this process began last week with the release of the draft environmental impact statement and proposed rule with a 30-day comment period. So that's where we are right now. That comment period ends September 21st. And then a final decision could happen sometime next year. But that's likely not going to be the end of the story, because there will be lots of people fighting, litigating, et cetera, to keep this rule in place. So also I want to remind us of how we got here. We have the roadless rule because it was predated by decades of rampant extraction and fragmentation through logging and road building primarily. The roadless rule helped pause that to maintain much of the wild habitat, clean water, and backcountry recreation and intact forests that we had left. So what came out last week is concerning, and we stand to lose a lot. So what was proposed in this next stage is the proposed rule would rescind the roadless rule entirely. So right now that includes about 45 million acres of roadless areas. I know I said 58 earlier, and that's because Colorado and Idaho now have their own roadless rules for their states. So there's almost 45 million acres of roadless areas that would be opened up for road building, commercial logging, and other development under this proposed rule. There is a third alternative to this draft environmental impact statement, alternative three, but it's also terrible. It's essentially doing the same thing. It rescinds the roadless rule across 31.7 million acres. They're getting rid of roadless areas that are within a half a mile of an existing road. And it rescinds the roadless rule for the Tongass National Forest. So all 9 million acres of that temperate rainforest would lose protections under the roadless rule. So, you know, essentially it's giving the 1% what they want. The 99% of the public comments that supported protections for the roadless rule are not getting what they want out of this. So we're talking about the timber and mining industries, those who push for more motorized use on public lands. And unfortunately, what they're pushing for is not just the repeal of the roadless area protections. This move goes along with many executive orders that are mandating extraction on public lands, legislative proposals that back those up, and administrative moves to weaken environmental laws and cut the public out of decision making. It's a lot of fun stuff. And while big industry and billionaires stand to win, everybody and everything else stands to lose. So much of what we value about public lands is made better by protecting roadless areas. The difference between roaded areas and roadless areas is vast as far as the ecosystems and human communities that these places support. So, what are the impacts of the repeal on the things that we value, that we care about? Well, it's going to imperil wildlife. It would adversely affect over 300 threatened and endangered species and their critical habitat. It admits that water quality would be threatened through more roads and the sediment that gets dumped into waterways. It will inhibit native biodiversity through invasive plant spread. It undermines tribal rights and interests. Flat out admits that through the comment process and consultation, the majority of tribal sentiment is that they want to keep the roadless rule and that it benefits their interests. So this is flying directly in the face of what tribes want. The proposed repeal also states that the Forest Service could build new roads in about 45% of current roadless areas in the short term. And we don't need the problems that come with those roads. That's why the roadless rule was developed in the first place. So national forests already have 380,000 miles of roads, and there's a $7 billion maintenance backlog. Recreation will be harmed. The roadless rule protects thousands of miles of trails and other backcountry rivers that we all love to experience when we're out on public lands. So the repeal of the rule will impact many of our favorite places and lead to a huge economic loss. The analysis states that removing the roadless rule will result in a loss of $9 million in annual visitor spending. But if you look at the bigger picture of how much outdoor recreation contributes to local economies, I think it's probably much bigger than that. And finally, a lot of this is couched around the need to reduce wildfire risk. And I'm going to turn it over to Tim Inglesby with FUSI to talk a little bit more about that.
2: All right. Thank you, Chandra. And thank you for the great old Broads for Wilderness for hosting me. I just want to talk briefly about strategy here. For the last year since this proposal came out, the apparent or alleged rationale is to reduce wildfire risks, aid wildfire prevention and suppression, make it safer and more efficient for wildland firefighters to go out there and aggressively attack wildfires. And that is what we've been preparing for, rallying firefighters to speak out against. And what we got with the draft EIS is, oh, no, this is really about local control, not about fire control. Well, that's what they say in the draft EIS. Meanwhile, most of the public messaging is still trying to stoke the public's fear of wildfires and, that this is about fires. So whether this whole scam is about local control, which I think they're trying to get past some right-wing red state judge who might align with those arguments, or is it about fire control and make it safer, more efficient for firefighters? The reality is it's all about corporate control and basically handing over public wildlands to the resource extraction industry. So let's talk about fire risks because that is the continuing messaging. I actually encourage people to address those wildfire-related issues, even if they kind of agree that they don't hold much water. There's two ways to define risk. One is probability of some bad event happening. And the other is what are the consequences of that event happening? So, with fire risks, hands down, the science is clear. The vast majority of wildfires are started by human beings. And the vast majority of those human-caused wildfires ignite nearby roads. So, punching in new roads into unroaded or roadless areas is going to increase the number of human-caused ignitions. So you can't claim that this is going to make it safer for firefighters when you're increasing their burdens. And each and every wildfire suppression incident puts crews at risk. They're just inherent hazards. So building new roads, I should say, carving new roads into roadless areas. This is not about, firefighters racing to flames on paved roads with big engines to hook up into fire hydrants. These roads are hazardous in themselves. So the risk measured in probability is going to soar with the number of wildfires that will increase with new roads and roadless areas. And then what are the consequences of wildfires in roadless areas? Well, there again, the science is pretty clear that these roadless areas are the most resilient, naturally resilient to wildfires because they've had less roads, less logging, less resource extraction, and less aggressive fire suppression. So even though wildfires may be big in roadless areas because we can't drive to them, well, they actually are more resilient and typically not as severe. And these are actually the areas where firefighters can manage them for more ecological benefits. Chandra's already talked about the road maintenance issue, $7, $8, $12 billion backlog. Again, these are not about paved roads. These are gravel roads carved into steep mountain slopes. And just the dust that kicks up makes them extremely hazardous. They're often bordered a cliff. They're rutted, washboard rutted. They're littered with rolling rocks and logs, lined with flammable fuels like invasive weeds, grasses, shrubs. I mean, they're cut across the mid-slope of mountains. Really a very bad place for firefighters to stage and try to stop fires. You're facing hazards of stuff rolling down on top of you or racing up from below. These roads were built to halt timber, not halt fires, okay? That's what they're really about. It's about resource extraction, not fire suppression. It's about getting the cut out, not putting the fire out. So this false promise, phony claim that we need to carve new roads into roadless areas for the sake of wildland firefighter safety and efficiency is just bunk. And we just have a simple slogan, not in our name, you don't.
0: That is Tim Inglesby with Firefighters United for Safety, Ethics, and Ecology. He was asked how wildland firefighters are feeling right now.
2: The crews are overwhelmed right now. We are getting our butts kicked just trying to protect homes and communities in landscapes that are already heavily roaded, heavily logged, and to now go into another 45 million acres of some of the most remote, rugged, steep, hazardous terrain to do aggressive, mechanized, militarized firefighting. It's overwhelming. And, you know, unfortunately, this comment period is strategically designed to exclude firefighters from participating in the comment process. So that's something to consider. The stakeholders with the most at stake in roadless area conservation rule on behalf of wildfire are firefighters whose lives and limbs and lungs are on the line every time they go out to fight a fire. So thank you so much for that question.
0: Oregon Wild's Chandra Legui.
1: All right. So what are we going to do about all this? Great Old Broads is part of a huge nationwide coalition working to ensure the roadless rule stays in place. So now it's go time, and it's time to get on the record and work to protect everything we treasure about these wild landscapes. So how do we do that? Well, we write comments. I know that it can feel a little hopeless to speak out to this administration. And in this case, you know, the agency, the Forest Service, you know, making this decision don't have to listen to what the majority wants. Clearly, 99% of us already said we didn't want this, and they're moving forward. But it is really important that we do get on the record here. The Roadless Coalition that we're working with is aiming for 1 million comments. And that's a strong number that we can demonstrate to legislators who are subject to majority vote, that people support this protection. And then we can also use those strong numbers in the media, et cetera. And it's important to have strong substantive comments on the record for what will probably be litigation by any number of groups if this moves forward. So there are important reasons to get on the record here. There's also a lot of ways to submit comments with the aid of organizations like Great Old Broads, any number of organizations in your area that you might be following and that are a part of the Roadless Coalition are, you know, sending out alerts and encouraging people to comment and have their own tools for helping you do so. So any of those are great. In order to be counted in an analysis, because it's on the public record, it's important to that these go through regulations.gov. And it's best if they're personalized and not just like signing a petition. So Great Old Broads portal for this will get you counted in the right way. And then the other important thing is that these have to be on time. September 21st is when this comment period ends unless an extension comes about.
0: Chandra recommended a specific tool that can help you personalize your message of support for the Roadless Rule.
1: In association with the Sierra Club, More Than Just Parks created an amazing Roadless Rule tool. It's got this interactive map, it's got tons of background, and it has a unique comment generator that can generate good substantive comments that are unique, and then it helps you go to the official website and then submit those, which is pretty cool. And basically what it's helping you to do, what any of these comment generators are helping you to do, is to create a unique comment. And that's really just about putting in why you care about these places and this issue, how you might be impacted, or areas you know or that you love are impacted. You can use any number of talking points that we'll share with you. And you just want to state clearly that you want the agency to retain the Roadless Rule. And that's about all there is to it. You don't have to be an expert in anything. When you go to the regulations.gov website, it's really quite simple to submit a comment. You just need to cut and paste into the place that says comment. That's pretty much it. Or you can upload a PDF. And you want to make sure that you're clicking that you're an individual. You're not representing an organization, even if you're a member of those organizations. And then you can enter your contact info so that the government can let you know about the next steps. You can also contact your legislators, letting them know that public lands and protections for the roadless areas are important to you is really important. They might take some action. There's currently a letter circulating to all members of Congress opposing the Roadless Rule repeal and asking for a comment period extension. As of this morning, there's, I think, almost 90 members of Congress on that letter that will go to the Forest Service. So that's great news. And then there's also pending legislation called the Roadless Area Conservation Act that would essentially make the Roadless Rule a law so that it will be harder to change in future administrations. So you can ask your legislators to support that or thank them if they're already a sponsor. And then finally, we need people to know about this effort so that as many people as possible speak up for these public lands. So a few good ways you can help spread the word is by submitting letters to the editor of your local paper. Even if it's an online source, that's totally fine. These are usually short and they can just look like a comment that you send to the Forest Service expressing, you know, your values and what you want to see. You can also share on social media if you're on there. That can mean making your own post, maybe after you've gone out on a hike to a roadless area. Or you can just like, share, or comment on others that are talking about the Roadless Rule, and that will help amplify their reach. And then finally, you know, get out there, share some of these roadless areas with a friend and encourage them to write comments once they're inspired by the area.
0: Chandra was asked what people can do to get the Roadless Area Conservation Act reintroduced in Congress.
1: As folks are aware, we've got an election coming up, and Congress isn't going to be passing especially good legislation in the next couple of months. So yeah, I think looking ahead to reintroduction of protective bills for public lands in the next session will be really important. And it really does have to come from the public, keeping this issue in our legislators' eyes. So, you know, if they keep hearing, we want roadless area protections, please push back against what this administration is doing and please promote this legislation, then they'll be more likely to do it. So yes, there was both a Senate and a House version introduced this past year. Those can both be reintroduced coming up with enough public support.
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0: Bernice Pogue waited more than 2 years for her day in court with Springfield police. In the end, a 6-person jury decided in her favor and against the Springfield Police Department's foremost expert witness, Officer Joseph Burke. But this story begins 3.5 years ago with a live broadcast of Legalized Survival in January 2023. Bernice Pogue.
4: I knew that I could no longer really afford to rent. And I've been through it once before, and I went through the shelters and all that and was good, but I just don't want to go that route again. I like being independent on my own and taking care of my own responsibilities. So I purchased a trailer and a truck, 20 grand, but I kind of got a bait and switch where the batteries for the truck and the trailer had all been switched out. I couldn't even drive it all the way home because the battery wasn't the right size for my truck. So it wouldn't run very far. We were stuck on the freeway and I had to get it towed back here. So that kind of ate up a lot of money. And then batteries themselves are really expensive. So unfortunately, that meant I had to choose and I needed batteries. I needed this to be running. And I chose the batteries. Well, I had gotten a green tag on my trailer. First, it was because part of it was on the sidewalk. So that was a violation. So I moved it. I ended up getting tagged again for the registration not being paid. So I got a, you know, pounding at the door and I opened the door and there's a cop there and he's asking me if I could step out of the trailer and it was raining. And I'm like, and I'm in my jammies and I'm like, do I have to step out in the rain? Can you, you know, can I sit right here on the porch of the trailer and talk to you? Or, and he's like, no, and do you have ID? And I'm like, yeah. And he's like, well, why don't you grab your ID and then come out? And I'm like, okay. So I grab my ID and I go out and they tell me they're towing the trailer. And I start saying, you know, no, please. And I'm like trying to explain. And, you know, I am really trying, you know, I'm trying to reach out and I'm also trying to take care of just getting out of here. So this isn't a problem, but I'm not having luck. Please, a little more time. Didn't want to hear it. It was being towed, period. So then I'm like, can I get some stuff out of it? And he's like, no, you're not going back into the trailer. And yeah, my trailer got towed. Finally, I got a hold of the place where it was towed and got information. It was going to cost me $830 to get it out. And that was just for the one day. So just the tow and yeah, no extra days. So I took money that I did have for bills, like my phone bill, all that, all my bills, and put that money towards that. My phone's already turned off. I will slowly be getting more and more turned off, which is just kind of sad because that means I'm that further behind again. You know, I can't pay anything anymore. And that's scary, but it's a choice I had to make when you're choosing my only shelter or paying all my bills that are going to be ending here soon anyways because I'm moving. You know, I chose the shelter. And so, yeah, I just feel like, you know, I want people to hear this. I want people to know what's going on. And I need help. Everyone needs help. This just isn't fair. When you're barely surviving and you're doing what you can, you know, I respect the law. Most people respect the law. Not everyone's out there trying to break the law. But when your survival, your very survival becomes illegal, what do you do? You know, do you really, when we leave here, there's nowhere where we can be, really, that we're allowed to be anymore. How is it that as soon as you lose your housing, you're not even welcome in parks anymore? Bathrooms, I don't think people really think about that. Just so many things just like snowball into a place where you're just no longer welcome in society, nor do you even feel a part of it anymore.
5: Julie Lambert.
6: Hi, welcome to the show, Olivia. It's
7: I
6: good
7: like
6: to
7: your glasses.
6: No, thank you. Are you still able to keep up with your schoolwork?
7: Mm-hmm.
6: Okay.
7: Yeah.
6: And do you play games at school?
7: Yeah.
6: Okay, good. Well, thank you, Bernice, for coming to join us.
4: Yeah. I've been knocking on the door. I have police at my door right now. Officer Burke. Hey, I'm actually being reported. Okay, so this one, yeah. Okay. Yes.
8: You were gonna say something to me.
4: No, I'm just wondering what now.
8: Okay. Well, a neighbor complained because they said that there's a tank or something underneath your gray water tank or some bucket or something underneath.
4: Do you see anything?
8: I don't see it.
4: There's nothing there. I don't
8: see an extension cord running across the sidewalk, which shouldn't be.
4: Well, and there's no power and I'm trying to move out of a house that has no power into here. And so my neighbors are letting me use their power to do that.
8: Okay.
4: Because I kind of need power.
8: I understand.
4: Okay.
8: What I'm advising you of is prohibited camping.
4: Okay. I'm not trying to camp.
8: Did you want
4: to
8: listen? Because you told me that you're recording me. And
4: okay.
8: And you'd obviously
4: like
8: to hear what I have to say.
4: Okay.
8: I think.
4: Okay. Okay.
8: Camping in the city of Springfield is prohibited everywhere.
4: Okay.
8: On the street, in a driveway, anywhere.
4: Well, unless you have a permit. Unless you have a permit, you can get a permit. I don't. I'm trying to get one, but there is. But you could at least let me know that, because that is true. And if I was really not knowing that and struggling, it would be something I should be able to know, right? And you should know that, since you work for the city of Springfield.
8: May I give you the actual information so that you may receive it?
4: I would love it. I would love it. Yes, because I don't want to keep being told repeatedly what I'm doing wrong. I would love a solution.
8: Let me know when it's my turn
4: to talk. Okay, I'm ready for a solution.
8: Is it my turn to talk?
4: No, I don't want to hear you tell me more of what I'm doing wrong, please.
8: Well, then you don't
4: want to hear. Can I have a solution?
8: Then you do not want to hear reality.
4: I do want a solution. The reality is that you are doing solution. You said you
8: just want to interrupt.
4: No, I don't want to interrupt you.
8: All you've done has been rude and interrupting.
4: You know what? Because I've been doing nothing but harassed about it. You can't tell me anything I don't know. It is. It is, because you're not the first one. This isn't the first time I've been made contact with.
8: Well, then I can tell you how to change that.
4: Okay, please.
8: Move out of the city.
4: I can't. Okay. I'm trying to, and you won't stop bugging me.
8: What have you done to try?
4: Move my stuff. I mean, I got to be able to move it. Move, right? Would you rather me just not go? Well, I've been renting here. And now I'm coming to an end, and I'm trying to leave, sir.
8: How long have you been camping here?
4: I've been living here.
8: I understand.
4: My trailer's been parked here. I didn't ask
8: you how long you've lived at this duplex.
4: How am I camping if I'm paying rent here? It's just in front of my rental.
8: Are you living in the trailer?
4: Just now.
8: Are you living in the house?
4: Well, when my landlord turned the power off, I kind of forced to go where I can have power.
8: The answer is no, then.
4: No, what? I'm back and I'm in both. I'm moving out of here into here.
8: I don't understand why you're so adversarial.
4: I don't understand why I have to be harassed over this all the time. I tell you, I am speaking English and you just don't want to hear it. No, I'm answering you. I'm answering you and you are being like,
8: just because you're
4: okay, whatever. It feels like it. What do you want from me? What do you want from me?
8: Conversation.
4: Okay, first of all, you came out for one thing and there's nothing under there. I don't know what you're talking about.
8: That's unlawful.
4: I'm sorry. I'm trying to survive. I pay rent right here. It's in front of my rental unit.
8: Are you willing to listen?
4: Ugh. Okay, I don't know what to do.
8: $50 fine for
4: find me more. Okay, and that gets me even further away from getting away from here. Do you know I am trying
8: to move? You're asking for a citation.
4: No, I'm not. I'm saying you're not giving me any other option. You just said,
8: find me more.
4: That's all that you guys are doing.
8: Would you like me to write?
4: And that takes me further and further and further at being able to make you happy.
8: Would you like me to write that citation?
4: What do you think? What do you think?
8: You asked me to find me more was your demand to me.
4: I want to know an answer, a solution here, and you don't give me any.
8: Your solution is to move. You're telling me you can't, but you haven't told me how.
4: Where do I move to so I can still pack up and get out of here? How do I be two places at once? Does it look like I'm fully packed?
8: No idea.
4: I said I'm trying to move. Do you not understand? Okay, I am trying to move. I am like hurdled in between two places. You know what? Why? Why am I getting upset? Why am I getting upset? Was that what you want to ask me? What? Okay, I'll stop talking. What do you want to ask me?
8: You can't stop interrupting.
4: What do you want? Okay, I'm trying.
8: You understand conversations go two ways, right? There's a back and forth between two people. It's not screaming at one person. Thus far, I've not raised my voice. I've not screamed at you. You have a child in there, at least one. And you're setting the example for that child. I'm suggesting you behave and set a better example so that that child learns how to behave like an adult.
4: Sir, I am trying.
8: Well, then
4: I don't know what you want from me.
8: I'm asking you to lower the temperature. Stop with the fake tears and just have a conversation.
4: Can we get to a conversation? I just feel all I'm getting is beat up right now.
8: Officer Burke, you can call me Joe. What's your first name?
4: Bernice.
8: You and I have not met before. You and I have not had a previous conversation about this. It is my inclination for most people that don't demand that I write them a cite to give them a verbal warning. That's what I prefer. If you're demanding that I write you a cite, I'm happy to do that. If you would rather have a verbal warning, I'm happy to do that. But what I'm not going to do is come out here day after day after day and issue a simple verbal warning. That doesn't happen. So Bernice, I'm telling you, move this thing. I'm going to have a community service officer come out and tag it. If it's not moved, then they will tow it. I don't want to tow it. I'm not trying to add hardship to life. I'd like you to get your stuff.
4: It goes with me. And then when I come back, it comes with me.
8: Okay.
4: When I leave, it goes. So,
8: there are places in Eugene and in the county that both seem not to care about people who camp on their property. Here in the city of Springfield, we do care. The citizens of Springfield care. That's why they call us. We're here to serve them and you. Not just you, not just your needs, but also their needs. So Bernice, I'd like to help you. I don't have a solution where you can park it, but I do observe when I drive to Eugene that nobody seems to care at all about all this stuff happening in Eugene.
4: What?
8: That is something I see there. I see campers lining the streets in Eugene. We don't have that here, and there's a reason you don't see that.
4: I see a camper right down there.
8: Huh? On occasion, you do see him.
4: Oh, and I spill over river. I see him in front yards. I see him everywhere.
8: When we get called about people camping, which you are doing, then we attend to that matter. That is what we do. I don't think I've been
4: camping, though, when I'm right there. That's my unit. How is that camping? It's right in front of a place I rent.
8: I was camping in front of my house.

0: not understanding me.
1: Right.
0: So we'll deal with it in court at a later date. I'm giving you a verbal warning at this time.
2: Julie Lambert.
3: That was a live issuance of not a citation, but a...
1: You're not welcome here anymore.
3: Yeah, I heard that. Are you okay, Bernice?
1: No. No, isn't it?
2: That was Bernice Pogue, who was being interviewed live on KEPW when she received a visit from Officer Joseph Burke. She caught up with the producers of Legalize Survival in November 2024.
4: Bernice Pogue visits with Jana and Julie on KEPW's Legalize Survival for the first time since January 2023, when they were interrupted by Springfield Police Officer Joseph Burke.
0: What I'm advising you of is prohibited camping.
1: Okay, I'm not trying to
0: Did
1: camp.
0: Did you want to listen? Because you told me that
1: All right.
0: you're recording me. And
1: okay.
0: You'd
1: All right.
0: obviously
1: okay.
0: like to hear what I have to say,
1: okay.
0: I think.
1: Okay, okay.
0: Camping in the city of Springfield is prohibited everywhere.
1: Okay.
0: On the street, in a driveway, anywhere. So Bernice, I'm telling you, move this thing. I'm going to have a community service officer come out and tag it. If it's not moved, then they will tow it. I don't want to tow it. I'm not trying to add hardship to life. I'd like you to get your stuff.
1: I move it, but it goes with me. And then when I come back, it comes with me.
0: Okay.
1: When I leave, it goes. So,
0: there
1: I don't.
0: There are places in Eugene and in the county that both seem not to care about people who camp on their property. Here in the city of Springfield, we do care. The citizens of Springfield care. That's why they call us. We're here to serve them and you. Not just you, not just your needs, but also their needs. So Bernice, I'd like to help you. I don't have a solution where you can park it, but I do observe when I drive to Eugene that nobody seems to care at all about all this stuff happening in Eugene.
1: What?
0: That is something I see there. I see campers lining the streets in Eugene. We don't have that here, and there's a reason you don't see that.
1: I see a camper right down there.
0: Huh? On occasion, you do see him.
1: Oh, he likes to go forever. I see him in front yards. I see him everywhere.
0: When we get called about people camping, which you are doing, then we attend to that matter. That is what we do.
4: That's part of an exchange broadcast live on Legalized Survival in January 2023. Bernice returned for a visit in October 2024. Here's Jana Thrift.
5: 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This is Legalize Survival, and I'm here today with my wonderful co-host, Julie. Thank you so much for being here with me, Julie.
3: Happy to be here, Jana.
5: We are live tonight for the first time in a very long time. And I am pleased to say that I'm here with Julie, but also a guest. Bernice, thank you for coming on to Legalize Survival to again for your second.
6: Thank you. Thank you for letting me.
5: Yeah, I'm so appreciative for your willingness to come back with us. And we had quite the interview the last time.
6: Didn't we?
5: So anybody that knows or has listened to Legalized Survival, a lot of people who listen to it regularly knew that this crazy thing went on while we were on the air live, where the police showed up at the door of your trailer while we were live on the air doing this show. And it was a perfect example of exactly the experience. I mean, I felt like we were giving people listening to Legalized Survival a firsthand experience of what that feels like to be trying to survive living in an RV and the police knock on the door and everything is, you know, it's like your whole life is in danger of being jerked out from underneath you. That's what it felt like for me when I was listening to the experience. And I know it did get some attention, like some different people listened to that show, including, I believe, Sam Broadway sent it to some city councilors and people.
6: Yeah.
5: And we ended up having it discussed in the Register Guard. And some of what he said was crazy. That was part of why it got as much attention as it did, I think, because when he said, go to Eugene, because Eugene wants you people or something. It was crazy what he said. It was.

0: kind of that energy. I'm not sure if that is the right quote, but that was kind of what said it. And here we were giving like an actual example of that. I feel like, is there any more, do you think, Julie, backstory we should give about all that?
1: Well, I think Bernice can pretty much speak for herself. She's just been struggling. She bought an RV and a truck so that her family would never be homeless. And boy, did that backfire, because she's not welcome in Springfield and she's not welcome in Eugene.
2: Police also knocked on her door in Eugene while parked on Hilliard near Nightingale. Bernice Pogue.
3: When I got to Eugene, it was really peaceful. I was surprised. I was like, why did I do this sooner? The reason I didn't was because my kids do go to school in Springfield. And gas, just moving around is hard enough there yet, taking them to and from school. And I still try to be close to the school where I park in Eugene. So it's like right on the outskirts. It was nice, relaxing. I ended up going further into Eugene over by, 35th and Hilliard, so I could be closer to the family first place. Maybe I'll move up on the list or get the help that, I'm like 37th on the waiting list. So there's 37 families before me waiting for just a shelter, I was parked down by the Dairy Mart there next to the Calistoga Hut. And it was my third day there. It was like the third. I got a knock at the door and they're like, we've got a complaint from a neighbor. I'm like, okay. So we moved that day. I'm not going to say anything, but I just had a really easy time until my name got into the system. And then it seemed like a problem. Everywhere I go, I just keep getting tagged everywhere. So I don't think, people want to be mean or anything. People are nice and they will let you stay. We clean up after ourselves when we leave, and we'll clean up whatever mess we can prior to that. So we do have people that will let us park there kind of regularly, but not like just stay the whole time. So I'm trying to find like just three good places to bounce to, and so I'm not anywhere, for too long. But the problem is it's getting worse out here. It's getting worse. There's more and more people, and everyone's trying to find a place to be. So I think businesses and people just kind of feel like, we let one person stay, then it brings more. Or it's going to bring like the ones we don't want, or just because one doesn't behave. But, it's like kind of like, one bad apple is ruining it for everyone, or just the fact there's just way too many people. And probably going to be more, considering the rent's going to be going up soon. So something I wish our city council would think about, because, this can't last much longer. It's hard out here. It just doesn't make sense to me. How you have all this empty land, no one can be anywhere. We have parking lots. They're big old parking lots, but nobody can be in them. Do you know what that feels like as a human? To sit there and look around and just be told you can't be anywhere, but you're seeing all this property, just nothing on it, no one on it. But you can't be there either. I never thought I'd actually end up homeless. The first time it happened, I was like, what? Because I was thought there's all these safety measures that really, you have to really not want help. You know what I mean? There's just no way you'll truly be on the street. And then there I was sitting in a Walmart parking lot watching people leave the store. And I remember just sitting there and just thinking, they're getting in their cars and they have somewhere to go. I don't have anywhere to go. And I just never thought I could ever be there, that could actually ever really happen.
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1: This information comes our way by a friend of the station, Ken Newbeck, and it's an article on Invisible TV, and it's entitled "The Growing Crisis: 100,000 Seniors Are Homeless in America Each Night." Okay. And I can summarize it by saying that over 100,000 seniors in the United States are homeless each night due to inadequate safety nets and housing solutions. Aging makes homelessness more challenging as seniors face difficulties such as cognitive decline, frailty, and limited mobility, which worsen their quality of life. Seniors represent at least 20% of the homeless population. We don't hear about them very much. And they are more likely to live on the streets rather than in shelters, putting them at a higher risk of illness, violence, and premature death. Many older adults will fall into homelessness after living near poverty for years, with life-altering events such as the loss of a spouse or illness that can tip them into homelessness. They often rely on emergency rooms due to limited access to specialized medical care, which further strains the healthcare system. Some proposed solutions emphasize treating housing as a human right, hooray, and ensuring stronger protections for seniors.
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4: Julie Lambert, Jana Thrift, Richard Self, Todd Boyle, and the whole news team were praised by Pacifica National News producer Lisa Loving.
5: I just wanted to say, now I've spent more quality time lurking around on people's news websites, and you do such a great job. You guys do a great job, and you're nested in a really smart platform that allows people to find out what's going on around them. And you guys are doing coverage as good as any other newsroom in the whole state. You should be guests on Think Out Loud. You would be such great guests on that show, because what you're doing is incredible. The coverage is incredible.
4: Lisa Loving from KBOO is the author of the book, Street Journalist, Understand and Report the News in Your Community. She noted how Todd Boyle convenes public comment sessions when the city council goes on break.
5: That's a brilliant idea. That's brilliant. You heard me talk about El Timpano, which is the media outlet in Oakland, where they started out by, just like you said, setting up a microphone in outdoor markets because it was during the pandemic, because they realized that the Spanish-speaking people that lived in the Bay Area had no idea how to access services. And that's how they started. They set up a mic. They let people talk. They recorded it, and that's where their reporting came from. That was the start. That's just a smart idea. People don't feel heard.
4: She also praised work by Sam Broadway. KBOO's Lisa Loving.
5: And you guys, this is really great, but you had coverage of a Zoom meeting about housing, and it was so well done. I mean, I just had to laugh reading that. You want to laugh and cry both, right? But you guys, like, in the most, you know, just the most dispassionate way, you just started to, well, but where will they go? Where will they go? Like, what else is there to ask? It was really well done.
4: Host of KEPW Newsday, Sam Broadway.
6: Yeah, I'm part of an informal group of advocates that I got together after the Supreme Court decision about Grants Pass to ask that particular question. Where can people go? And the city of Eugene several years ago, especially the city attorney, said outright it is impossible to determine where people can go. Impossible. And what wasn't said was, we're not going to tell you where people can go, because then they'll go there. And we don't want that. If you talk to Springfield, well, homeless is against the law there, you see. So if you're homeless in Springfield, you need to go to Eugene, where people don't care, says Officer Burke on KPW Radio.
4: He shared a remarkable story reported by Jana Thrift and Julie Lambert. Sam Broadway.
6: We have a show on KPW that airs 6:30 p.m. on Wednesday nights called Legalized Survival. Julie and Jana, who produces that show and invented that show, were interviewing Bernice Pogue, who has two children, and got an RV, and a neighbor was kind enough to let her hook up electricity, so she had a cord running from the neighbor's house across the sidewalk to that RV. Nobody knew this was going to happen. This was not planned. It was just going to be an interview with Bernice about how hard things are and what a tough thing that she is going through, trying to, you know, wrestle with her and two kids and becoming unhoused all over again for the umpteenth time. And while she's being interviewed, there's a knock at the door. It's Officer Burke from the Springfield Police coming over to harass her and tell her all about what laws she's violating and what she's doing wrong, including having the cord going across the sidewalk, because that's impeding traffic. You can't have an electric cord going across the sidewalk. And then he proceeded to tell her that there are no homeless people in Springfield, and they don't want homeless in Springfield. And the best idea for her was to take her and her RV to Eugene, because, quote unquote, Eugene doesn't care. They got RVs lined up for miles. Nobody cares. Go to Eugene. Everything he was saying was just to make her feel bad and upset her life, man. That's how police do when they're dealing with the unhoused.
4: Bernice tells the officer, and the officer acknowledges that they are recording. Sam Broadway.
6: He got recorded doing this. By the time that was over, I put it out there that this had happened, and the entire staff of Lane County wanted to hear this immediately, so most of the staff of Lane County, regardless of department or position, heard the entire thing and were appalled, just appalled by this officer and his harassment of Bernice to the point of tears.
4: Julie Lambert.
7: Yeah, and now we have the dubious distinction of being probably the only show on KEPW that's actively monitored by the Eugene and Springfield police, and who knows who else, though. That was, I think, one of our best shows, and it was also one of our worst shows, because he told her that she was setting a bad example for her children, and what kind of a mother are you? Wipe away those crocodile tears, you know, just berating her. And we got all of it. Eventually, the Register Guard made it a front page story. However, Bernice still doesn't have a place to park her fifth wheel.
4: Lisa Loving.
5: That's outrageous. And you deserve a wider audience for that, for real.
4: A story first reported by KEPW producers Dan Pulliu, Curtis Blankenship, and Todd Boyle, was also praised by Lisa Loving.
5: That story about the Green Party, that's a big deal. I don't know if I saw that covered anywhere else. And I'm an inaugural member of the Pacific Green Party of Oregon. And I'm going to work on that story about the Greens, because I did a quick search and I didn't see that covered anywhere, right? And here's Jill Stein talking about how the Democratic Party is stifling free speech. You guys, you're going to have big ideas, and you're going to pull on a string that is so explosive it'll freak you out. Tap me, you know, ask me for advice, because I would love to help you.
4: Pacifica's Lisa Loving praised community radio for starting a discussion about Bernice Pogue's experience. Julie Lambert has been interviewing Bernice Pogue for KEPW. Behind the scenes, just before their interview, August 21st, we spoke with Bernice Pogue.
8: I was just lucky that my situation came public via radio station and newspaper and all that. So people listen more and were more interested. But this is happening all over. You know, you think, oh, you got a trespassing ticket. Oh, no big deal. But you don't realize that court uses it to keep tabs on you. It gives officers opportunities to harass you more. And, you know, like even just come into your trailer because you get put on kind of a probation. I was waiting 2 years for my trial. For 2 years, I had to go in monthly, and I got put in jail twice. It's used to further just harass, to the point where, honestly, you're like losing your mind. You just want to give up altogether, you know? It's too much, you know? You're trying to survive, and just constantly, like, yeah, I'm so tired of this us against them, and I don't blame the officer. I blame higher up, the very high up. When you create a us against them type of a mentality, this is what we get, you know, and it's not right. It's not right.
4: Bernice Pogue was taken into custody and charged July 13th, 2024 by Officer Joseph Burke with driving under the influence of intoxicants. More than 2 years later, she finally got her day in court. And on August 14th, 2026, a 6-person jury declared not guilty. You can hear Julie Lambert's interview with Bernice Pogue on KEPW 97.3, Eugene Peaceworks Community Radio.
9: The First Amendment to the Constitution It says Congress shall make no law respecting an establishment of religion or prohibiting the free exercise thereof or abridging the freedom of speech or of the press or the right of the people peaceably to assemble and to petition the government for a redress of grievances.
10: From the Institute for Public Accuracy, much media coverage gets DSA organizing wrong. In an article for Fairness and Accuracy in Reporting, Raina Lipsitz assesses how corporate media outlets have depicted DSA organizing as a sinister conspiracy. It begins, as he was leaving office in 2017, President Barack Obama urged Americans concerned about where their country was headed to act. Quote, if something needs fixing, then lace up your shoes and do some organizing, unquote, he said. If you're disappointed by your elected official, grab a clipboard, get some signatures, and run for office yourself, unquote. 10 months earlier, then presidential candidate Hillary Clinton had made a similar comment. At a campaign stop in Minnesota, a young woman pressed Clinton about her past remarks on super predators. After a brief exchange, Clinton said, "You know what, dear? You have a different opinion. Why don't you go run for something?" Unquote. God. A decade later, it's clear that a new generation of leaders has taken that advice. But instead of being praised for contributing to civic life by participating in democracy, they and the organizations that support them have been pilloried as threats to both the Democratic Party and democracy itself. Lipsitz told the Institute for Public Accuracy, corporate media has gotten quite a bit wrong in covering the Democratic Socialists of America, DSA. Of which I've been a member since 2017. These outlets have portrayed DSA as overwhelmingly white, suggested we appeal only to white voters, implied that we are disenfranchising Black and Latino people, and dismissed us as young and naive. In fact, as our latest membership numbers reveal, we are, especially but not only in New York, a much more diverse organization than corporate media outlets give us credit for. Many of the candidates we have helped to elect are people of color, and many DSA members are in their 30s and 40s. A recent Siena poll of likely New York voters found that 50% of Black respondents and 45% of Latinos had a favorable view of DSA, compared with the 27% of Black respondents and 23% of Latinos who didn't know about or had no opinion of the organization, and the 23% of Black respondents and 32% of Latinos who viewed DSA unfavorably. The fundamental problem is that it's very difficult to write insightfully and accurately about an organization your bosses despise. As for the midterms, I believe we are in a moment, a movement moment. Americans are eager to elect leaders with strong and consistent principles, a track record of fighting for people who work for a living, and zero ties to wealthy mega donors and corporations, unquote. Raina Lipsitz writes about politics and culture. She is the author of The Rise of a New Left, How Young Radicals Are Shaping the Future of American Politics, read by Robin Bloomgarden for KEPW Whole Community News.
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Moroccan Ensemble Sepharine, Alice Di Maselli with Andy Cassad, Laronia, Larry Pattis, and Bhakti Hart will also be playing. There'll be food, crafts, song circles, ecstatic dance, and more. 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

The Little Room by Opal Whiteley. In man's heart is a little room. He has named it Oblivion, and things are ranged along its walls that he does not wish to think about. Every time he pushes something in there, he closes the door very tightly. But in the hours when he is weary, in the hours that walk around sub-midnights, when high fires have burned to a low flicker, then the little door swings on its hinges, and no thing will make it stay closed all of the time. When he is near death, all the velvet-footed wanderers in there join the throng around his bed. "We will not die," they whisper to one another, while beauty waits with drawn lips and dry eyes. But there is heard the patter of a little sad rain in her heart's garden, or some little flower buds that were once thinking of the sun will never open, because man keeps a little room of oblivion in his soul.

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3: 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I'm your guest host, Casper, and I love to bring new stories and people into the spotlight. Today, we are interviewing a 17-year-old wheelchair user who can give useful insight on public accessibility, the medical model of disability versus political model, and any other topics that need to be brought to light. This is Luna Lavender from Springfield, Oregon. Give us a little introduction on yourself, Luna.
4: Hello, my name is Luna Lavender, and I am 17. I just graduated high school my senior year. I will be going to college at the start of the next fall term. And I am a wheelchair user, and I am multiply disabled.
3: Great. Thank you so much for coming. Now I'm going to ask you some questions.
4: Wonderful.
3: What resources are helpful to gain access to mobility aids?
4: I don't have specific organization names, but I know that there are many organizations that will help to raise money for people who need things like wheelchairs or walkers or gait trainers and sometimes crutches as well. These organizations will usually provide customized mobility aids, custom-sized, usually. There are also some organizations that will provide mobility aids that have been donated to them, old mobility aids that people either don't need anymore or that people have just stopped using because they've gotten new ones. And these organizations can also modify them to make them fit your needs better as well.
3: All right, awesome. How would you say transitioning from not using mobility aids to using them been in a school or work setting?
4: It was a very interesting transition because there were a lot of things that I had to figure out to make things work better for me. Using a mobility aid, especially in a school or work environment, feels very much like a hindrance at first until you can figure out the best ways to accommodate yourself with the mobility aid. Some things that I learned how to do when I started using crutches was I learned how to use the bottom of my crutch or my walking stick to hold doors open, because holding doors open when you're using those things is noticeably more difficult, and that's something that I learned when I first started using crutches in a school environment. And I adapted to using the ends of my crutches to sometimes open doors with a specific handle that makes it easier to do that.

0: What would you say the process of getting a diagnosis was like for you?
1: Oh, it was so hard. I am still relatively far from it, and frankly, I blame my primary care provider for that, because she has not done anything to make it easy. She says that I have all of the symptoms of Ehlers-Danlos syndrome. She says that I fit the criteria. She has been saying this for a year, her and other specialists that I've seen, but she is not in a position where she can diagnose it, and none of my other doctors are either. She referred me to an Ehlers-Danlos syndrome specialist at a physical therapy place. That specialist, when I tried to see them, proceeded to tell me that they had no record of my referral whatsoever. So I never saw that specialist. I was hoping to get diagnosed at that point, but because I never saw that specialist, I still haven't been diagnosed. What I have been diagnosed with are a lot of symptoms. I've been diagnosed with hyperhidrosis, which is extremely excessive sweating. I've been diagnosed with tachycardia. I've been diagnosed with blood pooling. I've been diagnosed with 2 different physical deformities. And I've been diagnosed with hypermobility. I've been diagnosed with acid reflux. I've been diagnosed with aerophagia. And I've been diagnosed with abnormal gait. There are so many things that are just symptoms that I've been diagnosed with. I've been diagnosed with spasticity. I've even gotten insurance to cover leg braces for me. And I still don't have a diagnosis.
0: Yeah, it's a very big thing. Like, in my experience, when I went to go get a diagnosis as well, they, you know, gave me all, they told me I had all of these symptoms, of Ehlers-Danlos syndrome, but they said I didn't have all of them, so I couldn't be diagnosed in that category. I even went all the way to Portland for doctors, and, it's a big thing, especially with AFAB people, getting misdiagnosed, or diagnosed with things that are similar to what your actual issue is, because of just the research has only been done on AMAB people.
1: My mother was diagnosed with lupus before they realized that was a misdiagnosis, and she actually had mast cell activation syndrome.
0: Yeah, it's way more common than people think. What are some helpful tips on managing autism or anxiety in day-to-day life?
1: Something that I have found that has been extremely helpful to me in terms of my autism and physical disabilities as well is just making sure that I understand and pay attention to what is and is not worth my energy. Something that was draining me really severely my first 2 years of high school was masking and just like working so hard, so constantly at trying to be friends with everybody, which is an inachievable goal. So that in itself made it very hard to, but, yeah, making sure that I know what is and isn't worth my energy is very helpful, because if I can look at this problem or this thing, doesn't have to be a problem, just a thing. If I can look at this thing and determine whether it is and isn't worth my energy, I can save myself so much distress. If I am talking to a teacher that I have a difficult time with notoriously, I can say something to the teacher that I know will antagonize them, even if, like, that's what I want to say and I feel like that's what's appropriate to say in the situation. I can also know that that will be interpreted as antagonistic, so I won't say it, and that saves myself a meltdown.
0: Understandably, yeah. How would you say people have treated you differently since losing mobility?
1: Something really noticeable is not the difference in the way that my friends or family treat me, but drastic difference in the way that strangers treat me. Ever since I've become a wheelchair user, when I was even the difference between the way that people treat me being a manual wheelchair user versus a power wheelchair user. When I was a manual wheelchair user, people would either completely

0: void looking at me like their life depended on it. Or people would smile at me, make intense eye contact with me for seemingly no reason, just while I'm going down the street minding my own business or sitting on the bus. Strangers will ask me random questions in strange situations. Like, I've had strangers on the bus ask me how I'm doing while my legs are actively spasming and I'm trying to control it. And I'm like, what do you want me to say? My legs are spasming, I'm in pain. Because yeah. you can't help with that. So what do you want me to say about that?
1: Yeah, there's definitely, I've noticed from using forearm crutches versus not, there's a idea that there's a barrier you can just cross when people have mobility aids, mm-hmm. of interacting or personal space especially.
0: Oh yeah, so many times have people on the bus just rested their hands on my wheelchair armrests, and I'm like, yo, you're basically touching me, and it's weird to me that you don't understand that.
1: Yeah, or moving your mobility aids without permission, that's a big one.
0: Oh yeah.
1: What are some challenges with accessibility in public venues?
0: One of the worst things is bathroom size. Even the bathroom here it's bigger than a lot of them, but it's still relatively small. I still don't really have the room to turn myself all the way around, which mm-hmm. isn't great. So many restrooms also are so, they're just way too small. I usually, when I'm using a public bathroom, will evaluate its accessibility on three things first. Can it fit a wheelchair user? Can the wheelchair user turn completely around and have a little bit of extra space to move? That's the first thing. The second thing is, can it fit a wheelchair user and a service dog? And the third thing is, can it fit a wheelchair user, their service dog, and a caregiver? Most of the time, bathrooms only meet the first requirement, which makes me deem it not accessible. After that, I evaluate the height of the sink, the height of the mirror, how big the mirror is, whether the mirror is tilted downward or not, which you wouldn't think is necessarily important. Able-bodied people / non-wheelchair users probably wouldn't think about the angle of the mirror, but when a mirror is angled down, it makes a really big difference for me because I can really see myself very well. I can take pictures in this mirror and they look good because you can see my face well. I also evaluate, like, height of the changing table, whether the trash can has one of those, like, foot plates that you press, because too many times have I been in a single-stalled accessible bathroom that has one of those trash cans with a lid where you have to push the thing to lift the lid, and I'm like, why would you do that?
1: Yeah, I've noticed a big trend with accessible, air quotations, like restrooms or places where they do the bare minimum for the disabled audience.
0: It's always the bare minimum.
1: Yeah, and just call it a day. What are some comparisons between level 1 versus level 3 autism needs?
0: That's a really hard comparison to make because every autistic person is so different and has very different needs. But a lot of level 1 people... A lot of level 1 people will need a lot less substantial support. A lot of level 1 people will need things like small fidget toys or like a note taker in the case of college, perhaps, or headphones sometimes. I personally am between level 1 and 2. I need fidget toys, I need AAC sometimes when I'm having a meltdown, I lose speech. And social differences are one of the biggest things about level 3 autism, because, sorry, give me just a sec to, like, people with level 3 will communicate, if they can communicate verbally, will communicate more in a very matter-of-fact way. And I do that too sometimes, communicate in a very matter-of-fact way. which a lot of people will, from a level one person, interpret as just bluntness being rude. From a level three person, though, a lot of people will interpret that as, oh, it's their autism. They're being blunt because they're autistic. So I think one of the biggest differences about level one and three autism, about the outward perception of it, is about what traits are considered autistic behaviors and what aren't, based on whether or not the person is level one or level three. Because there are traits that can present similarly, but people often don't see them as autistic traits because the person isn't a level three autistic.
1: Okay. Yeah, that's very interesting.
2: This is Law Dispute, and the song is King Park. Enjoy.

days later, they made funeral plans. The family. 3 days later, a mother had to bury her son.

0: That was King Park by La Dispute. We are back from our short break, and now I'm going to continue my questions. Luna, what would you tell someone who just got diagnosed with hypermobile EDS?
1: Ooh, I would tell them not to get a specific idea into their head of what to expect from the next chapter of their life. What to expect after diagnosis is very, like, very drastically different for everyone. So my main advice really is to be prepared, be prepared for the unexpected, because there are so many different ways that your health could go after finding your diagnosis. You could find specific treatment options that might work really well for you, or you could also, you know, be in a situation where you don't have access to specific treatment options, or you could develop other conditions, other symptoms. So be prepared for the unexpected.
0: All right. How would you say getting diagnosed with autism changed your perspective on the world?
1: Realizing that I was autistic / getting that from a doctor, I don't have an official diagnosis, but many of my doctors have said, you seem autistic, you should be evaluated for autism. My mother was told many times when I was a child that I should be evaluated for autism, but we've never had the money to do that because insurance won't pay for that. But realizing that I was autistic and finally being told by a doctor that I am probably autistic at the age of 15, was very affirming and also a little disillusioning, because I realized this is why I have been treated the way that I have been treated my whole life. This is why kids treated me this way. This is why I was always so othered, and why I always feel like I'm saying the wrong thing. This makes a lot of things make so much sense.
0: Yeah, I really feel you with that one. When I was diagnosed with hypermobility and executive function disorder, it really gave me clarity, because I was like, I was really like second guessing myself all the time, like, am I this way? And it gave a lot of clarity for me, but also a lot of questions.
1: And I was having a lot of that in middle school, especially. Am I this way? Why do I do these things? Why do people treat me this way for doing these things that I thought were normal things that I thought I was supposed to be doing?
0: Yeah, it feels, because it felt so normal to you, and it felt very normal for me, and then these people would judge me for completely normal things in my perspective.
1: Exactly, and those things were you trying your hardest to be normal, and then you failed, which is, again, very disillusioning.
0: Yeah. What were some early signs of chronic illness that you missed?
1: Ooh, I was that one kid that had a lot of weird, minute health issues that seemed unconnected. I was always really sensitive to dairy. I think between the ages of 3 and 6, would throw up every single morning. No doctor had any idea why, except for it's probably just a fast metabolism. Feed them in the morning.
0: Yeah.
1: I also had pretty severe eczema most of my life until I was about 12. And then when I turned 15, it came back with hives as well. When I was younger, I also had extreme hypermobility that I would show to other kids to freak them out on purpose all the time.
0: I did the same thing.
1: I also actually sprained my ankle when I was 13. No, 14. I sprained my ankle when I was 14. And it absolutely should have broken because of the way that I landed, but it didn't because of my hypermobility. The way that I landed, my foot was completely twisted around, basically, and it didn't break. The doctors were astounded that it didn't break, and at the time they didn't know why it didn't break. They were like, you were really lucky. Nope, I just have joint hypermobility, and that's why it didn't break.
0: Makes sense. Yeah. How have you adjusted your living space to accommodate your needs?
1: Oh, so many ways, actually. I make sure that my floor is so much cleaner now, so that I have room on my floor to sit and scoot around, because I sit on my floor so much more frequently now. I used to have a loft bed, so I was very much like, don't ever sit on the floor kind of person. And I don't actually know why that is, but I was always like, don't sit on the floor. I think maybe because it was uncomfortable for my back, actually, yeah. Now that I think about it. But I was always very like, don't ever sit on the floor. But now I do sit on the floor a lot more just because I don't have a ton of space in my bedroom currently, and there are a lot of things that I need the space to do, so I have that space on my floor to do things like putting away laundry. And other things are like making... A lot of it really is making sure that things aren't left on the floor at all, because I also need to make sure that I don't trip on things with my crutches. My sister used to leave blankets and pillows on the floor all the time. She doesn't do that now because she doesn't want me to trip.
0: Yeah, understandably. What is your opinion on accessibility on college campuses?
1: Ooh, I actually think college campuses are maybe some of the best at accessibility. I haven't gone to LCC to actually tour for college, but I have been to LCC for driver's ed, and I've done a little looking around myself. The bathroom situation is pretty awesome, despite the fact they don't have changing tables in the men's restrooms, which is, actually, like, really... It makes me astounded because it's 2026. We don't have changing tables in the men's bathroom. That's crazy to me.
0: There's a lot of single fathers.
1: There's a lot of single fathers. Yeah. But their accessible stalls are some of the most spacious that I've ever seen, which is amazing. Presumably because a lot of their accessible stalls are also the family stalls, which a family does usually need more space for, you know, a stroller and to, like, set down the baby changing table bag and whatever. But that's also great because these stalls are big enough for a wheelchair user and another wheelchair user to enter the same stall with a baby and change their baby on the table. There's also enough room for a third person, a caregiver if needed, and a service dog. They're so spacious, which is so nice. My one thing really is the automatic sensors actually make bathrooms less accessible, I'd argue, because I am very picky about my water pressure when I'm washing my hands. If the water pressure is just a bit too high, I will be sprayed in the face because I am closer to the sink than a standing person. So my one thing about college campuses, usually they have the automatic faucets. I don't like those because you can't adjust the water pressure like you can a handled faucet. And I get sprayed in the face, or I get water all over the counter and all over my sleeves. But besides that, they're really amazing. They have ramps in, like, all of the right places and in intuitive places that make it easy to get to other classes in ways that I don't necessarily see in other places. I've seen this at LCC and Lynn Benton's campuses. They've got ramps in all the right places. They've got fast elevators that are also really spacious. The sinks are usually a pretty good height, even if they're, like, the automatic faucets. Hand dryers also. It's nice to have the hand dryers in the bathroom, but I also like paper towels because the hand dryers are way too loud for me.
0: I agree. They're very loud.
1: And also, I like paper towels because I can just grab one and then dry off my hands. If I'm drying my hands with a dryer, I have to sit there for a little while tolerating the sound, and I also have to, you know, drive over to the hand dryer, which is, I find, often further from the sink than paper towels are. I like when paper towels are super close to the sink because then I don't have to get the joystick of my electric wheelchair wet after washing my hands to then dry my hands, because then my joystick just doesn't get wet if I'm if the sink is close enough for me to just grab a paper towel.
0: Makes sense, makes sense. What do you take into consideration when thinking about your future career choices?
1: I think a lot about where my health might go in the future. I think about the fact that I may have to make different accommodations to myself in the future, depending on where I'm working. One of my biggest things is considering how much paid time off I will get because my future is so unpredictable, really. 'Cause my health could go in a million different directions. So having that space to have some paid time off in the case of, like, I need this surgery, or I have this really severe flare, or I develop another condition or different symptoms that leave me, you know, needing more time in the hospital, more time at home, I have that paid time off to make sure that I have the time to take care of myself, really.
0: Yeah, you're definitely looking at some type of job that could have you have a cushion to kind of lean back on, like, support systems.
1: Absolutely.
0: How have friends and family adjusted to your disability?
1: The way that my family has adjusted, I think about a lot, and it makes me really happy just because they've done so much for me to make sure that they can accommodate me. And it helps them to work on themselves, too. It's a really good practice about just making sure that you're thinking about the experience of someone who has a different experience than yourself. Having a disabled friend or a disabled family member really makes you think so much more often about the differences in the ways that disabled people struggle. My mom once almost never thought about whether or not there will be a ramp at the venue. What kind of ground is going to be at the venue? Will there be gravel? Will there be dirt? Will there be bark chips? That's not something we had to worry about until rather recently, but now she puts so much work into considering those things. And even my 9-year-old sister does too. She put so much work into considering, like, what I can and can't have, because I have a lot of food restrictions also. Having, you know, frequent allergic reactions and digestive problems. I can't eat gluten. I can't really eat dairy very often. I can't have citrus, etc. The list goes on. And one of my favorite things is the fact that my family and my friends that know me well will always bring me something sweet and gluten-free on a special occasion. For my graduation, my mom got us gluten-free chocolate cupcakes, and she, you know, she's also gluten-free, so my mom often gets gluten-free things so that we can both enjoy them, which is an extra layer of bonding, I think. But it always makes my heart really happy when someone remembers to bring something gluten-free, especially if it's some kind of sweet treat like donuts or cupcakes or cookies, because those are the things that are so often not gluten-free, too.
0: Yeah, you know, it must be nice having that kind of support system, you know, help it you is. Feel seen.
1: Yeah, I feel so seen with my family, because they also really understand my symptoms, because my mother also has a lot of the same symptoms and conditions that I do, so she understands a lot. There have been, again, times where people will ask me, just strangers will ask me, like, how am I doing while I'm in the middle of a POTS flare or a dystonia episode, and I'm like, how does it look like I'm doing? My family can ask me a question like that, and I can feel like I can answer them genuinely and seriously, and they will respond with compassion and empathy rather than pity.
0: Okay, yeah. What are some, like, accommodations or things you do for yourself to kind of make sure your social battery and mental battery are charged?
1: I always make sure that I have a lot of alone time, especially after school. That's one of the things that I loved so much about taking my last period off for my senior year is that I got to have so much more alone time where I just got to relax and be alone and have unstructured free time where I can do what I want by myself, which does a really great job at recharging my social battery. And also making sure that I have time to be around people who also charge my social battery. I would consider myself an omnivert in the sense that the right people will charge my social battery, but most other people will drain it.
0: I'm the same way.
1: So there's a very specific balance to hold there.
0: Yeah, it's really important to have people in your life that charge your battery, because it gets very draining.
1: Very much so. Yeah, my family charges my battery. Lots of my friends charge my battery. I think this is charging my battery.
0: I'm very glad.
1: Yeah.
0: How has being a wheelchair user affected your love life or relationships?
1: This is a loaded question, actually. I have not been flirted with in public by anyone since I have used a wheelchair. I have not been flirted with by any stranger at all since I have been a wheelchair user, which is weird because it used to happen rather frequently. So that was another one of those things that felt sort of like disillusioning, like, whoa, people aren't the way that I thought they were, I guess, because this is weird that this has changed so much for other people, you know?
0: Yeah, in my experience, people treat you a lot more childishly.
1: People treat you like disabled people are inherently asexual.
0: Yeah.
1: The one time that I had ever been flirted, that I have ever been flirted with actually in a wheelchair, was by another man in a wheelchair. Which I think says so much about... It was also a man who had to be, like, older than 40.
0: Ooh.
1: Yeah.
0: Yeah, would you say it's changed your perspective on things a little bit?
1: Oh, absolutely. It very much changes the way that I think about relationships. It very much changes, like, the way that I perceive people, too. Because I notice so much more now, the way that people will look at me but completely avoid me, also the way that people will stare but again avoid me, and it's like, sometimes I feel like I know what they're thinking, but they just like won't talk to me at all, so I'm like, I guess I'll leave them to their own devices to assume what they want, but
0: yeah.
1: Clearly you're curious, so there are so many times where I wish people would ask more questions about my disability. I feel like if you have questions, I would love for you to ask them. Because if you're curious, I want to feed that curiosity. Curiosity is wonderful, but also ask respectful questions, try to ask respectfully. And it's also a really big problem that we're taught to ignore disability, that we're taught not to ask questions, because sometimes people will not want to answer certain questions, but often people will say that, and people will understand, like, you don't experience disability, so it makes sense that you wouldn't understand why this is maybe an inappropriate question.
0: Yeah, and I mean, I think even if they don't ask the question, you can kind of see it in their face.
1: Yeah, which is one of the problems, is that if you have a question that you're really curious to ask but you won't ask it, we know that you have a question to ask or that you have something to say, but the fact that you're not saying it is making the situation weird, and it makes me feel othered.
0: Yeah, very understandably. Where do you see yourself in 10 years?
1: I see myself living in a very nice house with a ramp, a pretty greenhouse with a big garden in the back, and I see myself having one dog and one snake, the snake that I have now, because they live quite a long time, corn snakes do. His name is Fettuccine. he's a silly boy. I see myself hopefully living with a partner, not necessarily married by then, but I can see myself living with a partner or multiple partners, polyamory.
0: Do you think you'd ever get married?
1: I may or may not. I am definitely debating that. But as a polyamorous person, it's also like, how would I choose the one person that I want to marry?
0: Yeah.
1: And would I still want to hold other romantic or sexual relationships if I'm not married?
0: Yeah. Do you feel like having...
1: Or if I am married, sorry.
0: No, you're all good. Do you feel like having your wheelchair has given you more freedom?
1: Oh, absolutely. Having my wheelchair allows me to take the bus by myself, which I absolutely could not do without it, which has given me so much freedom, because I do have my learner's permit, but I still can't drive by myself yet, because I don't have my license, which hopefully I will have soon. But, you know, there's also a chance that I may be medically unable to drive in the next few years.
0: Yeah.
1: But being able to take the bus is really, really freeing. Being able to have a comfortable chair to sit in, because one of the worst things about school and not having a wheelchair when I really needed one in school is the fact that I had to sit in those horrid plastic chairs for so long. It was definitely making my scoliosis worse.
0: Yeah, I really empathize with you on that one. The school chairs and just the school system in general, it makes it really, really hard for disabled individuals to comfortably go to school.
1: Especially disabled individuals who can't necessarily meet their own needs.
0: Yeah, exactly.
1: The school system, our school system, the SPS district, and like the American school system as a whole, just does a really terrible job at providing disabled students with what they need, because they expect that the student or the parents do all of that.
0: Yeah, I mean, and the case for a lot of these disabled students is that they don't have that type of support system to get them accommodations that are mm-hmm. needed.
1: Yeah.
0: Or in the case of our school, I feel like there are so many students with accommodations that ones that don't have as severe needs get kind of swept under the rug.
1: Mm-hmm. And one of the interesting things about our school, too, we have so many students with disabilities, but so little funding that even though our school has so many more students with disabilities than your average public high school with the, like, 1,000 students and maybe 2 disabled students, whereas our school has less, much, much less abled students, but more disabled students.
0: Yeah.
1: But because our school, you know, just doesn't have as many students in general, they will just completely refuse to cover accessibility needs like door buttons.
0: Yep.
1: The doors are so, so heavy. Opening those doors in a manual wheelchair was near impossible, especially when my muscles were probably the weakest they had ever been at that point. And we didn't have any door buttons, even though we've got maybe like 50 disabled students, something like that.
0: Yeah, a lot of mobility aids. Is there anything else you would like to bring to light or say?
1: Don't be scared to talk to disabled people. We're nice. We don't bite. So, I mean, some of us do, but we won't bite you.
0: Well, thank you for coming on to Transcendence. We appreciate all of our community members who use their voices to speak out and spread positivity in the way you do.
1: Yeah, thank you for having me.
0: Of course, yeah. Thank you for listening to KPW LP 97.3 FM, broadcasting from Eugene, Oregon, and simulcasting online at kpw.org. I hope everyone who is listening goes out and does something that makes you happy today. This is Titi Me Pregunto by Bad Bunny.
2: Ey, Titi me preguntó si tengo muchas novias, hoy tengo a una, mañana a otra, ey, pero no hay boda. 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

0: Thank you for listening. That was Titi Me Pregunto by Bad Bunny.
1: We're back. My name's Echo, and I'm here as a guest star on Transcendence talking with my intern, Casper, about her interview. And the reason I'm here today is because I, too, have Ehlers-Danlos, hypermobile type, and I believe Casper has some of the markers of it, if I'm not much mistaken, correct?
0: Correct.
1: So being a zebra is what they call it. They call it being a zebra because doctors are commonly taught when you hear hoofbeats, look for horses, not zebras. But we are the hoofbeats that are zebras.
0: Correct.
1: So what was the part of the interview that struck you the most?
0: I think just with how open Luna was, you know, talking and how comfortable they were talking about their medical problems. I feel like there's a lot of shame around talking about your medical issues that I think should be, you know, I don't know what word I'm trying to come up with, but
1: disinherited.
0: Yes, disinherited. I feel like it should be a more open topic because, you know, I want to let people know what's going on, you know, and I think giving them some insight into that is very helpful.
1: What is the roughest thing you've experienced personally?
0: Like regarding my disabilities?
1: Your disabilities, yeah.
0: I think the transitioning from using forearm crutches pretty much all the time to just using one cane and then to none, especially during school, I got a lot of retaliation for that.
1: Mm.
0: I had several teachers going, I thought Casper was disabled.
1: Teachers?
0: Yeah, teachers saying that to other students. And, you know, I'm still disabled. I just put in a lot of work to be able to, you know, have the mobility that I do now. And it felt very discrediting, like I just magically got better. So, yeah. Have you had any experiences like that?
1: Well, see, I am a plus-sized baddie, so I get a lot of, if you would just lose weight, you must be lazy, Echo is just fat and lazy, and it's not like that. Certainly, if I lost some weight, I would be healthier, and that's a fact, and I'm working on that. But when you have hypermobile EDS, every step is painful. It's like walking on knives pretty much 24/7 when you get to my age, because your joints have started to disintegrate and wear down at this point, and your muscles are not as strong as they were. And it's one of those things where you shouldn't judge someone's disability by how they look. And I know that can be really hard. Yeah.
0: But yeah. People, they look at me, you know, and they think I'm an average healthy 18-year-old, but I have a lot of underlying issues that I have to deal with every day. I just don't really talk about them, and so something that I'm not openly talking about all the time, people aren't going to think about, you know, so they don't realize the combinations I need.
1: And you really have to advocate for yourself, and that's the hardest part.
0: Yeah, big time.
1: Being vocal enough, and I think Luna did a great job of being vocal about their disabilities and advocating for themselves and others by speaking up.
0: Yeah, and especially, again, with that shame topic, you know, asking for help can feel shameful, you know, mentioning or feeling like a burden for just things that you need to be able to survive through the day.
1: I've also recently had the experience of opening up, because most of the time I just tough my way through it, but that costs. It costs a lot for my body. It's body economy.
0: It'll catch up to you.
1: Absolutely. You're counting the steps. I even wrote a song about it. It's called Russian Roulette with My Body.
0: It really does feel like that sometimes.
1: It does, doesn't it? Yep. And I think, like, learning to see that we don't always know the big picture for anybody, because that disabilities can be so hidden. Like, mental health disabilities are often very hidden until they're not.
0: Yeah, I have a lot of experience with that. And especially, you know, day to day, you know, some days are way harder than others. And, like, just having, I have, you know, a very good friend who gives me a lot of space for that. And I think having someone in your life that can give you the time that you need to process what you need to be processing to be able to stay positive throughout the day is really important.
1: It is. But my experience recently was that I opened up with these vulnerabilities and I let them know, like, hey, I can't power through the day anymore. You're telling me to be honest with you. These are the things I need. And then I got kind of pushed back upon as a burden.
0: Yeah.
1: And that's, it's so frustrating.
0: Very frustrating. And it honestly, it gets to a point when these people are saying these things all the time back at you. Like, you can just, you know, deal with it, power through. It's like, well, if I keep doing that, it's going to have bad consequences.
1: That's true. It's true. It costs. And I highly recommend the documentary Bend Until You Break, I believe it's called. And it's about having Ehlers Danlos. And I cried the first time I watched it because I was the first time I heard people saying the things that I keep so hidden. You know, I'm constantly in pain. My pain is constantly at a 7. That 7 makes it impossible for me to do day-to-day tasks, you know?
0: Yeah. And sleeping as well. Huge issue for me. Yeah, but always vocalize your needs. Don't let them sit.
1: I think that's one of the most powerful messages that Luna has brought forth today, and you've brought forth today. And thank you to Amy for writing the Amy...
0: Yeah, Stetson. Me and Amy collaborated on the script with
1: Good
0: the
1: job,
0: questions.
1: Amy.
0: Yes, very proud of you.
1: Shout out to both of you. I'm very proud of the direction that you are taking, and I hope that you'll continue to revel our listeners with your stories and your insight over the next 2 weekends. We'll be playing the interns. Shows in place of Sphinx's Transcendence. So they're taking over the airways for a couple of days.
0: Yep. Thank you for listening to what I have to say and what Luna has to say. I think it's some really important things that she was talking about.
1: Oftentimes we don't listen to our youth and they need to speak louder to be heard. And that shouldn't be the case because they have some real wisdom to share with us.
0: We have lots to say.
1: Lots to say. Let's listen, folks. 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
0: Thank you.
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1: Are you a writer? 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Pages of Poetry is Eugene, Oregon's All Poetry Open Mic. 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

0: was Eminem and Rihanna from their 2013 album, The Marshall Mathers LP 2. That was The Monster.
1: Hey, hey, how's it shaking, cats and dolls? 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
4: Hey, thanks a lot there, Daddy-O. Yes, I am your host, DJ Brown Sugar. Thank you so much for tuning in.
1: Yo, what time is it? Time to feel your ears hot and soul with a little brown sugar loving. So here we go.
0: Hey, hey, so welcome, welcome. I have one of my favorite buddies from the American Legion, Post 83, here in Eugene, Oregon. I am so stoked to have you on the show. So please welcome, everybody. We have Tina Bailey. Yo, thanks for being with us. Totally stoked you're here.
4: Hey, Brown Sugar, thanks for having me. This should be fun.
0: All right, what are we going to kick this show off with?
4: Let's get it started with some Tina and Ike Turner, Proud Mary. Who doesn't love Tina Turner?
0: Excellent. One of my favorites.
5: You know, every now and then, I think you might like to hear something from us. Nice and easy. There's just one thing.
6: Job down in the city.
5: You see, we never, ever do nothing.
6: Working for the man.
5: Nice.
6: Every night and
5: easy.
6: Day.
5: We always
6: but
5: do
6: I
5: it.
6: Never lost
5: nice.
6: 1 minute of
5: and rough.
6: Sleep. And I
5: but we're gonna take the beginning of this song
6: the thing
5: and do it
6: been.
5: Easy.
6: Big wheel. Keep
5: but then we're gonna do the finish.
6: Turning.
5: Rough.
6: Proud Mary.
5: It's the way we
6: keep
5: do.
6: On burning.
5: Proud Mary. We're rolling,
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0: Hey, welcome back. We are in the studio with my special guest co-host of the week, Tina Bailey. Before we spin another gem, we're going to get to know Tina a little bit. So, Tina, tell me about yourself. What's shaking, sister?
1: Well, thanks for having me, first of all. And, well, I grew up in the East Coast, and I moved out here in beautiful Oregon in the 80s. I guess I spent most of my life in social services, but a few years ago, I flipped my script and started bartending at the American Legion Post 83, and yeah, I love it there.
0: Excellent. How long have you worked at the Legion?
2: I worked there once before, and then I went elsewhere. This time, I've been there about 2 years. It's kind of a passion of mine to help the veterans. Just love what they've given and sacrificed for all of us. Mm-hmm. And everybody should remember that when they see a veteran, shake their hand and thank them for their service, because they've given a lot for us.
0: I absolutely agree. Please support your local veteran. All right, what's our next song we're kicking it off with?
2: Pink.
0: Digging the pink the most.
2: Give me a reason. Just a fun, loving song.
0: Yeah.

0: What does the American Legion do?
1: Well, one of my favorite things is being able to ride with the American Legion riders post 83. Currently, we're collecting new stuffed animals for the Jack Bailey Boy Run.
0: Oh, nice. When is that?
1: It's in June, and it is to honor the legacy of Jack Bailey. He was a dedicated Legionnaire who campaigned for the community services and veterans causes. And we take all of the animals that we collected, and we go take it to children in need. And it's a lot of fun. And it raises a lot of money for good causes. And if you have any new stuffed animals and you'd like to donate for this wonderful cause, you can drop them off at the American Legion at 3650 River Road in Eugene, Oregon. They would really be appreciated. The kids love them.
0: All right, yeah.
1: This next song is by Jesse Reyes, a remake of the classic Crazy by Patsy Cline.

this is different. 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

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And it's called Sober, and it's by Timmy Tabato.

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1: And you know, speaking of your mom, she requested a song. So Della, here's your song by Natalie Cole, Don't Get Around Much Anymore.

0: 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I run karaoke shows out at Bugsy's in Junction City every Sunday, Tuesday, and Thursday, and Crazy Al's in Veneta on Fridays. Come join me. In the meantime, keep singing, Oregon.
1: So I couldn't have this without Plain Monster by Rihanna and Eminem. Love them. I'm friends.

Hi, this one is called Dancing in the Sky. It was written by two Indigenous women from Canada. They're twins, and they wrote this to process the grief of losing a loved one. Enjoy.

I chose this song because Caitlin Curtis has the best voice I've heard in a long time. She collaborates with Struggle Jennings, which is the grandson of the great legendary Waylon Jennings. It's called God, We Need You Now.

0: All right, Tina. Now, if you're going to be on my show, you're going to have to play a bonus round. And this one is called Rapid Fire 30, where you answer 10 questions in 30 seconds. Since you're motorcycle mama, we're going to do questions along those lines. Are you ready?
1: I'm ready. Give me your best.
0: All right, here we go. Start the clock. First question. Would you rather your motorcycle only start if you compliment it or only stop if you apologize?
1: Start when I compliment it.
0: Excellent. Would you rather your bike randomly rev like it's angry or sigh like it's disappointed?
1: Definitely rev like it's angry.
0: Would you rather your helmet fog up with motivational quotes or passive-aggressive reminders?
1: I need the positive quotes.
0: Excellent. Good answer. Would you rather your bike play dramatic music every time you park or a sad trombone when you stall? Wah, wah, wah, wah.
1: The sad trombone. I hear that already in my head when it happens.
0: All right. Would you rather your turn signal click at concert volume or whisper, "You got this"?
1: Oh, my. Probably to get my attention in the concert.
0: Very good, yeah. Would you rather bugs hit your visor in slow motion or only when making eye contact with strangers?
1: Slow motion. That would be cool.
0: You see him just screaming towards you.
1: Help me.
0: That's awesome. All right, would you rather every biker wave or turn into an over-enthusiastic jazz hands moment?
1: Oh, I would rather them wave than the jazz hands.
0: Well, you don't like jazz hands? What do you got against jazz hands?
1: I could imagine my biker buddies doing jazz hands.
0: Yeah, can you imagine? Would you rather your motorcycle occasionally sneeze flames or hiccup bubbles?
1: Sneeze flames.
0: Excellent. Would you rather your exhaust smell like popcorn or cotton candy?
1: Cotton candy, for sure.
0: Excellent. Would you rather your bike demand a name and or get offended if you change it?
1: All my bikes have names, and they would totally get offended if I changed it.
0: Would you rather your GPS only give directions as riddles or yell, "Turn now!" like it's panicking?
1: Not the "turn now," because that would freak me out, like happens in my car. I would want the riddles. That would be fun.
0: Excellent. Right, and last question. Would you rather your bike talk back or your riding gloves clap after every shift?
1: Neither, but I guess I'd go with talking back.
0: That's a mouthy bike you got there, lady.
1: Yeah, they are kind of mouthy.
0: Thank you for playing our bonus round.
1: Yeah, this next one is special to me. It's Let Me Love You by Mario. Someone special sung it to me, and I've been in love ever since.
0: Excellent. All right.

0: All right, so tell me, what's our next song?
1: Hey, this next one is by the sexy Beyoncé, Halo, and it's from her 2008 I Am album.

Next one is Son of a Preacher Man by Dusty Springfield. It's a 1968 song that came popular after the movie Pulp Fiction by Quentin Tarantino.

0: Man, we had some rocking jams this show. I want to take a second and do a shout out of appreciation to my guest co-host this week. Coming down from the American Legion here in Eugene, our post 83, and just rocking some jams, great conversation, and great laughs. Thank you so much to my friend, my soul sister, Tina Bailey.
1: I want to say thanks, DJ Brown Sugar. I would like to ask everyone to remember and support your local veterans and all the young men and women currently deployed.
0: Thank you so much for listening and tuning in. 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Women and music are alive and kicking, reviving the women's music revolution, peace and unity through music. Thank you for letting me be me.
1: Hey, don't move that radio dial. Swinging at you up next on the airwaves is one righteous brother that's spinning some fatty jams. So stay tuned for the Dr. Zoom Show. 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